0: NPR's Eric McDaniel has more.
1: The Constitution gives Congress the power to authorize military conflicts, and the War Powers Resolution of 1973 gives the president 60 days to obtain congressional approval for military action. The Iran war has now exceeded that threshold, though the White House claims that given the ongoing ceasefire, congressional action is moot. Increasingly, Republicans disagree. Three, Thomas Massie, Tom Barrett, and Brian Fitzpatrick, joined virtually all Democrats in this vote to end the conflict. In a similarly unsuccessful vote Wednesday in the Senate, three Republicans voted with most Democrats. The war remains unpopular with the American public as it continues to drive up the cost of living. Eric McDaniel, NPR News, The Capitol.
0: Louisiana is a step closer to joining other southern states in redistricting that could help Republicans in the midterm elections. Along party lines, the state Senate passed a voting map with one less Democratic-leaning congressional district. Rick Thornton of member station WRKF has more.
2: The vote comes after the Supreme Court decision last month that weakened the Voting Rights Act. State Senator Jay Morris backed the plan.
3: The maps will perform well for Republicans. I admit that. I concede that.
2: Democratic State Senator Royce Duplessis says the redistricting was rushed at the behest of President Trump.
4: We're going to ram this map down just because one man said, I want this. This is what I want. This is what's best for me. That was best for Louisiana. This was best for me.
2: The bill now heads to the State House. Louisiana is holding primary elections this weekend, but votes in the affected congressional districts won't be counted. For NPR News, I'm Brooke Thorington in Baton Rouge.
0: You're listening to NPR News from Washington. Researchers have discovered a new dinosaur species in Thailand. It's the largest dinosaur ever found in Southeast Asia. NPR's James Dubek has more on this very big find.
5: The dinosaur would have been about 90 feet long and weighed about 30 tons. It was a sauropod, a type of dinosaur that eats plants and has a long neck and tail. The researchers called it Naga Titan, named after a mythical serpent creature that's worshipped in Southeast Asia. Naga Titan lived between 100 to 120 million years ago. It gives clues about how dinosaurs got even bigger later on. Here's researcher Titiwut Setapaniksakul.
6: Naga Titan essentially represents that kind of on-ramp towards that kind of supersizing.
5: It is the 14th named dinosaur discovered in Thailand, and experts are excited about the expanding fossil record from the region. James Dubek, NPR News.
0: Honda says it amassed a full-year loss for the first time ever, losing $2.7 billion in the last fiscal year because of a costly electric vehicle strategy. The Japanese automaker abandoned many of its plans for EV models, including those in the works in a joint venture with Sony. Economists say the company may have been too ambitious, acting when many markets weren't ready. But the automaker's bottom line got a lift from its motorcycle business, and it is forecasting a return to profit for the current fiscal year. I'm Janine Herbst, and you're listening to NPR News from Washington.
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8: During a summit here in China, President Trump stopped by a centuries-old landmark called the Temple of Heaven. His limousine also rolled past some of the wilder skyscrapers built in recent years. What does the architecture of Beijing reveal about a changing China? We'll look around tomorrow on Morning Edition from NPR News.
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10: This is Where We Live from Connecticut Public Radio. I'm Catherine Shen. From opera to bluegrass, Connecticut musician Charlie Widmer has pretty much done it all. He's now the Connecticut State Troubadour, an official state position devoted to music education and community. Today, we'll hear about his journey from becoming a global sensation overnight to nurturing the local music scene right here in Connecticut. Charlie grew up in a musical family. I started our conversation by asking him how he first got introduced to music.
11: I grew up originally around music that it felt like my earliest memories of music of what I jokingly say is divorce music. You know, like the earliest stuff was like my mom was had like that independent woman stuff, that early Mary J. Blige, like, I don't need no man. I'm going to be good on my own. And my dad's music was more like, baby, come back, you know, and it was like, I'm so sorry, you know. And so I actually didn't have a huge affinity for music very early on until I was about 8 years old. And my stepfather had come into our lives, and I remember very clearly him going through my mom's CD collection. And again, she only listened to like the stuff that would build her up, you know?
12: Sure.
11: And now as an adult, I understand what she was doing. And so he's going through the collection and he goes like, here's a Ray Charles CD. Have you heard of Ray Charles? And I'm like, I don't know who that is. And he's like, oh, well, we'll listen to that. And have you heard, oh, this is Inner Visions by Stevie Wonder. Do you know this album? No, I don't want to listen to it. And he made us listen to Inner Visions, and he put it on in the car, and I was complaining, and oh, this is old people music, mm-hmm. Yuck.
12: As you do.
11: You know, mm-hmm. You know, being a kid, say, turn off this old people music, and then Golden Lady came on, and I completely went quiet. And I was just like, who is this? How did he do this? What is he doing? And can I hear more? And so Stevie Wonder is by far the anchor for me musically, you know. So after that, then it opened up my whole world to soul music and other artists, and then eventually got pulled into hip hop music especially. And but yeah, in my household, that was the original music. And once I got a taste of what I was into, it was no turning back.
12: Well, I think oftentimes when we talk about music, it's something that transcends barriers, mm-hmm. whether you mm-hmm. are, you know, what we think of being a musical person,
11: right.
12: or if you are familiar with any of the mm-hmm. music, and it feels like by having exposure to that song, mm-hmm. it gave you a dream you didn't realize that you had, because
11: 1,000%.
12: Technically you had a later start compared mm-hmm. to other musicians, right?
11: Absolutely.
12: Where because you didn't start performing until you were in high school. So
11: yeah.
12: Tell us how that started, and because it sounds like you fell into it by accident, really.
11: Absolutely. I mean, it really was, you know, I started playing guitar at 12 because I had this best friend of mine who's still a great musician who now lives in New York named Gannon Farrell. And Gannon was a brilliant guitarist at 12. I mean, you know, he played like a 65-year-old man even though he was 12. And, you know, I thought, kid math, 12 years old, he started at 6. I'm 12. By 18, I'll be a nasty blues guitarist. And it just didn't work out that way. But it started to introduce me to all kinds of musical people. And in that process, I would sing a little bit, but it was always just like for fun and never performing anywhere. And then I started talking to a girl, you know, and I had this crush on this girl in high school, and she was a triple threat. She was, you know, she could dance, she could sing, she could act. She was an incredible performer. And she convinced me to audition for the musical my junior year and said, well, you know, we can hang out. And I was like, that's a great appeal. And everybody kept saying, since it's Grease, you know, there's a good chance I could get Duty. You know, he plays guitar and sings those magic changes. So I said, best case scenario, I get a supporting role. Worst case, I'll be, in the ensemble. And I'd never done a musical. And so I went into this audition. I met my now wife in the room of the audition from across the room. Talked to her, walked into a room, and I remember I'd never performed or auditioned before, and I sang Lean On Me. And I remember I'd never had good low notes. I still don't. I don't really have low notes. And so that song starts in C, sometimes in our lives, and I was struggling to really get those notes out. So the guy's, oh, I'll sing it with you. He's playing the piano and stuff, and when I jumped up the octave, he snapped his head and looked at me. I didn't know if it was good or bad, so I just leaned into it. And didn't hear anything for a couple weeks. And then one of my buddies called me and told me what ended up being the life-changing moment for me. He said, you got the lead role. And it was like overnight. Everyone in the whole school was talking about it. It was like a movie. Like everybody, all the teachers are popping out in the hallways as I'm walking by. I didn't know you could sing. I didn't know you could sing. I didn't know I could sing. And so months went by, the anticipation built, and we did our first show. And the place was sold out. I mean, as sold out as could be. They'd sold every single ticket, and my heart was slamming. I was, you know, I had a different path in my life. I didn't think this was going to be it. my heart is absolutely pounding. And we do the first, you know, summer nights in, you know, in Greece, and we hit that ending note, and we're supposed to be staring out in the distance, and it felt like an eternity between when we stopped and then when the audience erupted. And I was hooked. I was like, okay, I unfortunately have to do this. I have to at least find out what's at the end of this road.
12: Well, I think a lot of things happen by accident, and it sounds like a happy one.
11: Yeah.
12: Fortunately.
11: This is one of those good ones.
12: And what was, can you remember that, or take us back to that, to that feeling on stage? Because I often wonder about the stage as a place where people realize that's what they wanted to do, you know, whatever that stage looks like. And it's oftentimes people that you don't expect to enjoy being on the stage.
11: For sure.
12: Were you surprised that you enjoyed that feeling?
11: Well, I think that, you know, I was already kind of a class clown and was, you know, in a respectful way. I mean, my mom taught me a lot of manners, so I knew not to ever pop off or do anything that would get me kicked out of class or anything. So I learned early on that, you know, if you can make jokes, but you can make jokes that the teachers appreciate too, that then you can kill the whole time,
12: right?
11: You know? And so I've really always had a dream from like 12 or 13 years old on to be like I wanted to be a comedian secretly. Mm-hmm. But I was way too scared to do that in front of people. And I didn't know how to write bits or structure things. So when I got on the stage and I got the response I did, it was kind of like twofold. It felt like one was like, oh, this isn't as scary as I thought it would be. But also, the interesting thing about being a singer is you can amplify what your instrument can do, but you can't decide what your instrument is. So as a tenor, my voice is what it is. My range is what it is. And without trying, I was getting a reaction from people that was so big that it made me go, maybe I have something here that I'm supposed to be taking care of. And I'm supposed to be trying to foster. So for me, it felt like I found my purpose. Mm. And more so than anything, I'd been looking for that my whole life. Because I wanted to be the hero, you know? I wanted to be that kid in every single movie I watched. Like, I wanted to be the quarterback, so I tried football and was terrible. I wanted to be the soccer star, so I tried soccer and I was terrible. I wanted to be something. I wanted to have my place in the world. And when I got on that stage and from gut instinct made that response happen, then I was like, oh, then I found it.
12: And it's great to hear that you found it because you were trying.
11: Yeah.
12: You weren't waiting
11: No.
12: for that moment.
11: No, I mean, I've always believed that all of us have a purpose. That's something that I bought into at a very young age. You know, I was raised in a Christian household, and my mom was always really firm on us about our values and the things that we do and how we come off in the world. And so much of, you know, Christianity falls into the idea of, you know, we all were put here to do something, so you better find it. And I was looking for that thing. I was really desperate to be of use. And when that happened, I didn't know that it would turn into what it has half my life later. It's literally half my life later now. I'm in a place where I could cry constantly. It's too emotional.
12: Well, I mean, we do a lot of crying on here. Mostly yes, happy tears. I like to share. And also because you brought your guitar with you today. So could you play something for us?
11: Absolutely. This song that I'll do for you is a tune that I wrote. It was the first song that I wrote completely on my own. And it was the first thing that kind of poured out of me. I was already a singer. I was in school for classical music. I was pushing against that because even though I was singing classically, I didn't want to be an opera singer. I wanted to be my own thing. And I was in a hip-hop soul band with a bunch of my college friends called Suburban. My brother was the MC in it. It was a really magical point in our lives, my brother being a few years younger than me and us getting to share the stage so much for 5 years. And this was probably a year into it. My dad and I went to Italy. First time I'd ever been there, and it was just him and I for this trip, and I just got hit with this melody I couldn't get out of my head and literally was like, I'll be right back. And the whole song came out in one shot, which almost never happens. Long story short, my band and I are in some sort of an argument. We need more music, and I was scared to show them my songs on my own. And they said, we need something. I said, all right, I do have this song that I haven't showed you guys. And I'll perform it for you now. It's a tune called Far Away.

0: Charlie Widmer is the Connecticut State Troubadour. This is Where We Live. We'll be right back.
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4: 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And we listen to our 1985 interview with Sir David Attenborough. 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
0: This is Where We Live from Connecticut Public Radio. I'm Catherine Shen. Today, we're hearing some songs from musician Charlie Widmer. He's the Connecticut State Troubadour, an official position devoted to music education and community. Let's dive back into the conversation.
6: It's so hard to imagine you not performing or not being on this musical stage, but Sure. You were not planning on doing this. You had thoughts of having a career in science. So
7: Yeah. What
6: was that process like in terms of that was what you were thinking you were going to do?
7: Right.
6: But music, of course, is always in your background.
7: It was very hard decision to make. And I think it was also very, you know, when your life is in front of you at 16 years old, 17 years old, 18 years old, you know, even when you have purpose.
6: I mean, we talk a lot about how it's when you're asking a kid really, and you know, that at that age, what do you want to do for the rest of your life? That's a really big and heavy question.
7: 1,000%. And it's something I try and remind a lot of my students about, you know, when we talk about these things that like, you don't have to have it all figured out, even though it feels like at that moment, everybody makes you feel like you do. And so that's how it felt like, you know, when I told my parents, I mean, that I was even thinking about it, like it was a massive argument, massive fight. It was like I told them I'm joining the circus or something. Like it was like, what do you mean? You know, I'd won 5th place in the state of Connecticut for a science project my sophomore year of high school and won a scholarship to Quinnipiac University and all of these things that were like, it looked like there's my path. But when music stepped in and that strong feeling of purpose stepped in, it blew up certain relationships for a time. You know, I remember telling my mom because she just didn't want to see me become destitute or something, you know. I remember saying to her, look, I know this sounds crazy. I know I can't read music. I know I am just stepping into this world. But just come to the first show. And if you think I don't have something to offer, then I'll listen. But just come watch me. And, I mean, I'm getting emotional thinking about it. But, yeah, she bought in. And she supported me from then on.
6: I think most of the time parents come from a place of love.
7: 1,000%.
6: Right? They don't want you to starve.
7: No, and as an adult, I mean, I think that, again, as you get older, you look back and you say, I so get what they were trying to do.
6: Right.
7: They were just trying to stop me from being potentially reckless. And I tried every step of the way to show that I was working as hard as I could.
6: Well, and I think kind of building on what you were sharing about how you do have to start from the ground up, and you were trying. You weren't waiting for that moment because I think opportunity does come to those who are continuously doing the hustle.
7: Right.
6: You're learning skills along the way.
7: Mm-hmm.
6: And I imagine you're certainly also grappling with challenges like rejection and receiving tough feedback. What was that like for you?
7: It depends on the ones, right? Because, I mean, I heard a absolutely beautiful quote that said, you know, to live a life so full that when you look down, you're covered in scars, but you're still alive, is kind of, I think, the equivalent of how it is to have a career where you have to lead with your dreams and your faith and in yourself and in anything, right? So, I mean, it helps sometimes to have a higher power, but it's not the only way, you know, but having faith in your abilities and pushing yourself and just not settling, like, it's still not good enough, right? I mean, I'm beyond honored to be in the position that I'm in now and all of these things, but like my aspirations, I still have more climbing to do. And so, you know, at 16 to start the journey, and then at 17 to start auditioning for colleges, and then to get rejected from every single school I auditioned for, and then to start gen eds at WestCon and feel like my life is spinning out of control, and then to re-audition at WestCon with a new voice teacher in my corner who became my music mentor and still is, you know, Eric Trudell, this brilliant musician out of Hamden, and has become one of my best friends. And then to get into the school, but only get in as a Bachelor of Arts because they didn't want to give me the full degree. And then to re-audition so I could be a Bachelor of Music, and then to climb the thing, and then get all the way to the point where I got to sing at my own graduation and have that honor, and then to go into the world and your resume is suddenly worthless. And I remember that first audition when I came in with all these awards and everything. It felt so cocky. And they looked at it and they said, this is great. This is awesome. What have you done in the real world? So, well, I just did 4 years of school and I climbed from nothing to something, and then, oh, no, no, this doesn't count. And then to have to rebuild again. I mean, I think that every time you experience a certain level of rejection, it's a choice as to how you take it. And for me, every time was, okay, I took it personally, almost always. And then I would say, how can I let this make me better? And where am I supposed to be going? If it's not that, then what's next?
6: And I wonder if it's easier to think back today, mm-hmm. where realizing all the rejections and all the challenges, whatever they may be, are stepping stones to your next thing, whatever that thing is, right?
7: 1,000%.
6: Because when I fast forward after you graduate college, you've gone through all of that, yeah. you're beginning your journey as a professional musician,
7: right.
6: and but it really, I feel like oftentimes you have that moment. I think every person says, oh, you just need someone to say yes that first time.
7: Right.
6: But you still need that person to
7: right.
6: show up, right?
7: Right?
6: And it sounds like for you, could have been Switzerland's Got Talent,
7: right.
6: which I was not expecting.
7: Yeah, I'll say it in the Swiss German, which is Die größten Schweizer Talente, right? And so
6: appreciate
7: at that point,
6: it.
7: I couldn't understand any German. You know, my father had... submitted me without my knowledge a video of me performing with the choir at WestCon. We have, we had this huge 120-piece choir, and I got to sing this gospel solo that I don't even have the footage of at 21 or whatever. I got this awesome solo, and I got to belt out this crazy high note at the end of it, and it went amazing, and, you know, it was great footage. So he just submitted. He never told me. And, I started my senior year, and he said, you might get an email, with my dad living in Switzerland, yeah. So I did get this email, and I said, well, unfortunately, I just started my last year of school. Like, I can't come and do, like, pre-screenings. And they said, oh, no, you don't have to. We'll just tape you, so just come. I'm like, are you serious? I couldn't have done it without my brother, to be honest. My brother and I have always been very close. We really understand each other very well. And what Fred knows, my brother Fred, is that when I'm nervous, I get in my head. I get really in my head. And so we got there and we spent the whole day there, 8 a.m., and I didn't perform till 8 p.m. So all day long, we're like cameras around us and all of these weird characters, you know, doing their like things and warm-ups and all this stuff, and gymnasts doing upside-down flips and stuff because it's, you know, a variety show. And my brother never stopped talking. He just kept me out of my head, you know, just, hey. So I certainly didn't think I was going to get the reaction I got. If you've seen that footage, I almost start crying immediately because I did not think I was going to get a standing ovation or any of that. And the whole thing, to be honest, felt maybe like a setup because every other singer bombed. like bombed, like really, you know, it was like the kind of thing where they got the red X and the whole thing. And so I'm like, did they just bring an American here so they can just like rip me, you know? And then it ended up being one of the most magical experiences of my entire life.

0: another accidental stage. Mm-hmm. I'm sensing a theme here.
1: Almost always. Including the bluegrass, which we'll get to.
0: Right, right, absolutely. And what do you think that experience gave you in terms of perspective? Because it's something that's unexpected, but it's a stage perhaps in some ways that may not be as random as you think it would be.
1: Right.
0: Perhaps when you're thinking about it today. But what did that experience give you?
1: Well, I think that up until that point, I'd won a couple competitions with that song. So I knew that if I was all the way locked in, if I committed all the way to my performance, and again, that was when, you know, when the purpose kicked in, it was because I realized when I gave in to the music all the way, if I was playing a character or any of those things, if I truly committed, it was like the air stood still. I could like pull people in. I could feel that energy. I could grab it. I could hold on to it. And so we flew to Switzerland, the whole thing. And when I got on that stage, I had my first ever full out-of-body experience where I'm singing, but I am on complete autopilot. I am talking to myself in my head, having these moments where I'm going, oh, they clapped at that. That's good. Oh, if they like that, they're going to love this. Dig in, you know? All right, give it to them now. Feel it. I'm like coaching myself through this. And what that showed me, that moment, really what it unlocked for me was, okay, there's something here that I can't explain, but I have to go further now. I have to commit more, and I need to do everything I can to be the best singer I can be, and I'm still on that journey.
0: And I want to ask you more about, because you were in the sort of opera and classical mm-hmm. music space, which I think you realized that's not really your thing.
1: Yeah.
0: But actually, on top of that, or building on that, when it's not something that you are super into,
1: yeah.
0: or maybe it's a piece of music or a character you're not familiar with, but you still have to do it.
1: Mm-hmm.
0: What do you do when you have moments like that?
1: Yeah.
0: Where do you believe in the character? Do you not believe in the character?
1: Right.
0: You know, what's that like for you?
1: You start to, you know, you have to find what anchors the character to you, even if you don't love the character. And I think sometimes that's the beautiful challenge of being in an uncomfortable situation, playing a character that maybe doesn't resonate, because, you know, very often, I mean, I still feel like an actor. I still love musical theater and opera to the degree that I can, and still perform in those settings, which is crazy nowadays because it's more limited, but more my own choice. And when you play a character that feels maybe a little bit distant from you, then you get to learn where your limits are actually. You know, if you play an ugly character, then you get to say, well, I guess I have to tap into those parts of myself I don't want to. You know, like I got to play Tybalt in Romeo and Juliet. And I remember our director trying to get me to really tap into my anger and frustration. And she, you know, I wasn't committing enough. And she knew one trigger point and whispered it into my ear. And then all my castmates were terrified that day. I was so in it that the people on stage were genuinely afraid for their life in those moments because I could so tap into my rage. And then it took me a few months to untap from that. So I think that's the challenge of playing things. And sometimes that's the challenge in

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1: World, is it as glamorous as we think?
2: It's hard. It's hard, and I would say to every person that I know that still does it full-time, I give them my most respect, and my whole heart goes out to them constantly in what they do, because the amount of rejection that the average musical theater or opera person goes through is 100-fold what a normal person experiences in their life. And they find a way to recategorize that or repurpose these rooms that feel incredibly uncomfortable for anyone. And so being in that world showed me what real hustle looks like. Being in that world shows me what real self-assurance looks like. Being in that world shows me what it really is to be a professional and not make excuses. And that was, you know, and that you don't matter. That was the biggest part, that you are serving something bigger than yourself. And so you better, you know, learn how to fall in line and do so graciously, that you can be replaced. And they know that. So, I mean, again, being around these incredibly hardworking musical theater people, and I think then when you add age to it, right? If you're 25 versus 35 versus 45 versus 55, meeting these people of different generations that have been doing it for 30 years, it taught me to show respect and to listen to these people as closely as I could and try and gain something from them, because they're in the hardest industry. I truly think that, I think the only harder industry than being either a musical theater or opera person, maybe the next is acting and dance. But realistically, as in that world, you're so easily replaced and the competition is so fierce, you know? And what really for me was my moment where I said, I'm not gonna keep showing up begging for work anymore, was when I realized that they will just straight up not cast you because you don't fit the costume. And when a conductor told me that in such plain text, that it's not even whether or not you can sing it. It's not even whether or not you can act well. Sometimes you're 5'7" and the costume was made for somebody who's 5'9 to 5'11". So we have 200 people here today. We'll find one that fits. And that's when, for me, I said, all right, then I'm not going to wait anymore and keep auditioning. I need to go build my own thing. And maybe one day I can go sing an opera at the high levels. And maybe one day I can go do a musical at the highest levels. But I'm not going to wait around until that day comes.
1: So I have like multifold questions here before I ask you to play a second song.
2: Yeah.
1: But because of what you're saying in terms of, you know, that's a very specific space for very specific performers. And I think oftentimes we see sort of the same artists getting all the airplay and the attention and 1,000%. The stage. And are we starting to see that change where there is enough space in the music scene for all artists to succeed?
2: I think in the independent scene, there's a lot more room for that. Social media has made a way in which people can build micro fan bases. Fame is not what it used to be anymore, nor does it have the same power that it used to have. But on the highest levels, the reason that it stays so carefully curated is because of the risk they're at. They are under a severe amount of pressure too, and I will never, ever judge a casting director as though I know what they go through. They have to sit there and watch 300 people. They have to put their career on the line every time they cast somebody. That's a huge amount of pressure, and that's before we even talk about how much money it costs to put a show on. Right? Broadway is the most expensive thing in the world. I mean, I remember hearing about budgets like at the Metropolitan Opera, it was like $1 million a day. Like you're like, you're just setting a pile of money on fire unless you're getting it back. So of course they have to think constantly about who's the star that we can anchor this to. And then you got to just hope that these stars have done enough personal work that they haven't lost their own minds along the way. I mean, by far, it's a business of severe pressure, and you can succumb

0: to it in a myriad of horrible ways. So realistically, it's I commend anyone who's in the industry and making a way, but certainly it's become, maybe the wrong word is more equitable. I wouldn't say it's that, but certainly anybody with a dollar and a dream can carve away and maybe make 1,000 fans, and that's kind of enough sometimes.
1: Well, I'm going to ask you to carve out another song for us here.
0: Let's do it. All right. Well, so, you know, this song I'm going to do for you is the first song that I wrote with my band On the Trail. We wrote, you know, when I joined the bluegrass world, when I joined On the Trail, I had a real desire to prove myself as a songwriter, that I had something more to contribute than just maybe just guitar and vocals. Our fiddle player and one of my best friends since college, Austin Scalzo, he sent a voice memo. And I was teaching lessons, and I had a little gap in between. And he said, let's learn this song. It's called, it didn't have a name, I don't think, at the time. And so I said, well, I got 30 minutes. Let me see if I could, like, come up with some words for this melody and see if I could, like, you know, make it into a song you'd sing. The best compliment we get for this song is people say, whenever we perform it, is, God, I hope you can perform that at my funeral. And that is the weirdest compliment we get by far. But it is high praise. It's a tune called Upon the Knoll about escaping to your happy place.

0: Charlie Widmer is the Connecticut State Troubadour. This is Where We Live. We'll be right back.
1: Connecticut Public is your partner in understanding the world. 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
3: I'm Jeremy Hobson. 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One of them will be a challenge the U.S. military has long faced, the lasting toll of war on those who serve. 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So what can be done to better support members of our military during and after battle? A special edition of The Middle from Kenosha, Wisconsin. 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
0: This is Where We Live from Connecticut Public Radio. I'm Catherine Shen. Charlie Widmer is a singer and songwriter. He's also our Connecticut State Troubadour. To hear the full conversation, make sure to subscribe to Where We Live wherever you get your podcasts. Let's jump back into the conversation.
6: We were talking a lot about you spending a lot of time in the classical music world and exploring different genres.
7: Right.
6: And I'm a huge fan when genres collide.
7: Yeah, me too.
6: And it's really really hard to really genrefy like one genre, if that makes any sense.
7: No, absolutely.
6: And so because you cross those boundaries, you're doing soul, you're doing hip-hop, bluegrass. Mm-hmm. So it's like there's so many... Actually, I want to ask, what are the connections you see with these different genres of music? And and they're all music that has really deep roots.
7: Yeah.
6: So are you into this idea of playing music that's much bigger than all of us?
7: Yeah, absolutely. I think you're tapping exactly into it. And I would say the one thing, I was doing a songwriting session with this great songwriter out of Alabama about 6 months ago, and he was asking me, what's the... Like, so what's the picture? Like, if you had to say on the trail or, like, your music, what's the thing? And I was like, I thought about it for a second, and I said, it's truth. I want to fully connect to it myself, and if I fully connect to it and it has or tries to serve a deeper meaning or a purpose, then that's what I want to perform. And so, again, that goes back to Stevie Wonder and purpose and all of these things, like... I have always been, you know, my wife will attest this, I'm a dramatic type of person, you know? I mean,
6: I am so shocked.
7: Right. You know, I mean, oh, thank you, Catherine. I was when I was growing up, I was really always very serious. Even though I love to joke and all of those things, I've always been tapped into this. I like the movie mindset of these things are serious, these things are real. We have to tap in. We commit to this. Even when I tried to play sports, like again, I'm good for a play or two, and then put me on the bench. Every time I get on stage, it's make or break. It is. I am going for it with everything I got. I'm going to exhaust myself. I'm going to wring myself out like a sponge. And when the show is done, there's nothing left. Because, I don't know, even as I get older, maybe it's even bigger than that. Now it's because who knows if it's your last one. And if it is my last one, I don't want any regrets.
6: And with that in mind... Do you have any advice or guidance or just any sort of thoughts for our listeners on how to stay curious about music? Because we have so many platforms now to discover music, which I think to me, that's awesome because then you have all of these different potentials right at your fingertips. But I also wonder if sometimes that might be even too overwhelming for some.
7: Well, I think that, now 100,000 new songs are released a day. That's the statistic. 100,000 new pieces of music are released every single day. So that's the amount of saturation is overwhelming in that respect. But it also means that there is an endless potential for finding things that can light you on fire. And for me, I am constantly looking for those pieces of music or those artists that have the same value system to lose myself in their music. In the last couple of years, probably the most important one for me has been a songwriter named Theo Katzman, who is from the supergroup Wolfpack, who, you know, they sold out Madison Square Garden on their own. They're completely independent. They're, you know, each one of them is an incredible a solo artist on their own. Corey Wong being like a figure in electric guitar and all these things. But Theo obviously does not care what anyone thinks. He makes what he's into, and he follows his own gut and has all of these different flavors in his music and will take vocal risks that, like, sometimes he cracks or something, but he keeps it in the music. And, like, I guess at my age and where I'm at in my career, I'd rather be doing that than playing it safe, you know? And I mean, and again, I think it's can you be honest to where you are in time and all of these things? Because in classical music, your job is to try and be perfect, and it's and that pressure is so overwhelming, and that those stages scared the crud out of me. They really did, and they still do to a degree. I get terrified to put a suit on and try and be perfect, you know, because at least in my head, it always felt like maybe the audience was rooting against me. And as soon as I entered the spaces like bluegrass and stuff, like, No one wants anything more than to just build each other up, the whole entire community. And that was what really hooked me to staying in that genre.
6: Well, and do you think that genre, and also just being in music in general, mm-hmm. of course, it led you to becoming our state troubadour, yeah. which of course we have to talk about today. Yeah. But what has that been like so far? And do you think all of the things that you did before this moment prepared you?
7: Yeah.
6: For this very different kind of stage.
7: Yeah, I think, you know, isn't it amazing? I'm sure you have the same thing, is when you look back at certain moments in your life when things really feel like they're coming together, and we know that's not going to last forever, right? Those feelings
6: are
7: forever.
6: I'm always suspicious.
7: Right,
6: I'm
7: yeah, like, you have to.
6: Yeah, perpetually suspicious.
7: Yeah, you got to stay on alert. It's because we're hustlers, right? Hustlers stay on alert. And so, you know, I mean, you know, this moment in my life, I can so clearly look back and see every single connection and every thread of how it works and what this failure or this experience did for me and what this other one taught me and how now I can confidently stand in any situation or in any room and just be myself. And just, you know, it's what I said to my wife when I got picked as troubadour, because this whole thing has been overwhelmingly emotional. I mean, I've cried so many times and have felt humbled to the point of collapsing, you know, like truly to represent my home on this stage and to get to do it without having to pretend to be somebody else is really, I just can walk into a room and say, just trust yourself, because I never fed the wrong things. You know, my first teacher destroyed my ego, you know? Eric was responsible in reconstructing who I was, you know, Eric Trudell, because I needed it. At 16, you get a lead role. I mean, it fed the wrong things. I thought, I'm going to be famous. I'm going to be a superstar. I'm going to walk into rooms and people are going to, oh my goodness, you know, and this whole thing. And then when I got rejected from all those schools, it began the reconstruction. But when I worked with him, you know, I tell the story all the time, but he got so mad during one of our lessons, and he snapped at me and he said, "Hey, remember, you don't matter. It's not about you. It's about the music. In 100 years, you'll be dead and they're still going to be singing these songs. Learn them better."
6: Are you glad that happened to you early on?
7: Absolutely. Absolutely. And again, because I'm so dramatic and so serious about everything all the time, I take all of those moments very seriously. I take them all, you know. My brother said it once that a smart man learns from his own mistakes and a wise man learns from the mistakes of others. that's been what I've tried to do. I want to be as wise as I can be. I read a lot, I listen a lot, and if I hear something, I add it consciously to my value system and say, now this is part of how I carry myself. Because I don't know, is there a purpose for all of this, right? If there is a purpose for all of this life and all of this stuff, my idea is that we're supposed to leave better than when we entered.
6: And because you mentioned just now that now you're in a place where you can walk into a room and say, trust yourself. Was that something that you always carried with you? Was the trust level always the same, or did it grow more or grow less during your career?
7: I would say it's still, I mean, you know, my sleep is horrible these days. I mean, constantly.
6: Who's sleeping great these
7: right?
6: days, let's be honest.
7: Oh, right. Absolutely. We have a lot of reasons to be sleepless. But, you know, I still put so much pressure on myself and I still doubt myself. And I think that's part of the process. I think you have to be unsure. That, you know, because that keeps you on alert. It keeps you prepared. It keeps you pushing and checking on yourself and saying, you know, I mean, like, I'm sure LeBron James is confident that he's a great basketball player, but he's also confident because he's putting 8 hours in a day. And that's kind of the combination. I'm trying still to teach myself to, you know, without saying it out loud, those pieces that might make you sound like a narcissist, right? But to say, like, you got this. You can do this. Believe in yourself. You can do these things. But it ebbs and flows. And so for anybody out there that might be listening and, you know, has those days where you just don't believe in yourself, like, welcome to the club, right, Catherine?
6: No, for sure. And I think it's one of those things where you do kind of have to be your own cheerleader sometimes because
7: constantly.
6: No one else is going to do it for you. And you mentioned teaching because you're also a music educator.
7: Mm-hmm.
6: And is there a parallel between these two roles, being an educator and the state troubadour?
7: That's the best part of being troubadour was that, you know, I got to lay out a plan for what I hoped to do. And with that plan, part of that, you know, I have almost like threefold. Like one is being an artist, yes, and sharing my music and doing that stuff, which is awesome. The other two parts were education and advocacy. And so the education part of it was because I've been a teacher since I was 20. That was like literally my first job was teaching at Guitar Center in Danbury. My buddy got me the job and, you know, and it was, and so I've taught kids from 5 all the way to adults of 85. And it was a surreal experience to sometimes be lecturing to a 55-year-old, like, you know, really giving them like a, hey, you know, this is important. You need to commit, like that kind of thing. Or like, you know, that's not how life works to somebody who's 35 years older than me or something, you know? And, but yeah, I mean, being an educator for me, my whole goal with being an educator is to try and just help people be less hard on themselves. It's not about being perfect. Like, it turns out no one has it figured out. It turns out everyone's pretending. And I think it's time we take the masks off. Like, when I deal with kids, I don't talk to a kid any differently than I'm talking to you right now. If I talk to a 5-year-old, because they need one person to level with them. They need one person to look them in the eye and say, that's sick, the thing about Pokemon, yes and, right? Like, we can have a cool conversation, a serious conversation even, about life and values, because so many people are just so hard on themselves.
6: Well, listen, someone had to write that Pokemon song.
7: Right? I mean, that song it slaps.
6: You know? Yeah, no, it's cross-generational. So let's talk
7: Absolutely.
6: About a success story there.
7: You know, I got to catch them all, man. I mean, these people are catching all the billions. That's what they're doing. Oh, my goodness.
6: There you know? Go. And it's funny because I tell young journalists as well. It's like, yeah. I'm learning forever is kind of how I see this.
7: And, you know, in the classical world, and that's the thing as a singer, no matter what level I get to as a singer, I'm never going to be who my classical heroes were. I'm never going to touch Luciano Pavarotti. I'm never going to sing like that. And that's my goal. Like, even if it's not the same genre, I want to break open my heart so other people can feel it.
6: Well, thank you so much for breaking your heart for us. Yeah. And I know we can go on forever,
7: yeah.
6: But I have to ask you to do a last song
7: for sure.
6: us.
7: Well, I'll do the song that... led to all of this, I'm sure of it. This song is a song that I wrote with On the Trail. Originally, well, it's a song that I wrote and brought to my best friends in On the Trail. And I wrote it in 2020 when the world was broken. And I wrote it as a song dealing with the weight of my dreams and feeling like I was being crushed by the weight of my dreams. And since then, this song My version of it has gotten over 100,000 streams. It's played internationally in Switzerland and Italy and France and on radio stations. And then On the Trails version of it got picked up in 2025 by SiriusXM. We got we hit number 3 on the top 100 charts. We made money on music. What? Right? I mean, weird. This song is for anybody out there who has a super negative voice in their head that they just sometimes wish they could tell to shut up. This song is called What Do I Need With Love?

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5: It's The Splendid Table from APM, American Public Media. I'm Francis Lam. One of my favorite restaurants in New York is called Ci Siamo, where the wood-fired Italian food is always so good and so simple.
6: I would love to take credit for the beans, but it's It's the people we get the beans from, and it's their relationship with their people that bring them the beans. Like, we get our beans only from SOS Chefs in the East Village. And to the point where we have to meet, like, an Uber outside to, like, get these beans. And we buy 250 pounds of beans a week, and, like, they can't deliver to us, so we have to meet an Uber. And we've been doing this for 4.5 years.
5: Okay, so maybe it's not so simple. That's Chef Hillary Sterling with her new cookbook, Amazza. And while we're talking Italian food, we've got the world of Italian cookies with Domenica Marchetti. It's coming up on The Splendid Table.
7: Live from NPR News, I'm Giles Snyder. The Supreme Court today kept the status quo when it comes to the abortion pill mifepristone. NPR's Selena Simmons-Duffin says the justices put a stay on a lower court's ruling while the legal process plays out.
8: The case is Louisiana versus the Food and Drug Administration. The state challenged FDA rules that allow mifepristone to be prescribed remotely. A panel of judges on the Fifth Circuit Court of Appeals ordered an end to telemedicine access to mifepristone on May 1st. Two drug makers filed for emergency relief at the Supreme Court. Nearly 2 weeks later, the justices have stayed that Fifth Circuit ruling pending appeal. Justices Samuel Alito and Clarence Thomas dissented. That means telemedicine abortion remains available as it was. Reproductive rights advocates celebrated the decision, although they noted it's temporary. There's more to come with this case, and several other legal challenges to telemedicine abortion are underway. Selena Simmons-Duffin, NPR News, Washington.
7: President Trump and Chinese leader Xi Jinping met in Beijing today, discussing the war in Iran, global trade, and energy security. But NPR's Tamara Keith reports it does not appear that the talks yielded any significant progress.
9: On Thursday, Trump and Xi held a bilateral meeting that for a time included CEOs from top U.S. corporations. Then in the evening at a formal banquet, the two leaders toasted each other and the relationship between their nations. Trump made clear he wants this visit to be the start of a longer dialogue.
10: Tonight it is my honor to extend an invitation to you and Madam Peng to visit us at the White House this September 24th.
9: Before Trump heads to the airport, the leaders are set to take a friendship photo and share a bilateral tea and lunch. No deals have been announced yet, but there's still time. Tamara Keith, NPR News, Beijing.
7: Trump and Xi are to meet again before Trump returns to Washington as tensions rise near the Strait of Hormuz. A ship anchored off the United Arab Emirates was seized and taken toward Iran. Another was attacked and sank near the coast of Oman. Senators passed a resolution today to withhold their own pay during future government shutdowns. NPR's Ava Berger reports the move brings them in line with most federal employees who receive back pay only when the government reopens.
11: The resolution was approved by voice without any senators objecting. Senator John Kennedy, the Louisiana Republican, called his measure a, quote, shared sacrifice with other federal employees who miss paychecks.
12: It's got to stop. Shutting down government should not be our default solution to our refusal to work out our issues.
11: Congress reopened the Department of Homeland Security last month after the agency went unfunded for more than 70 days. Kennedy's measure, which won't apply to House members, will take effect after the midterm elections. Ava Berger, NPR News, the Capitol.
7: This is NPR News. The latest in the race to enact new congressional maps comes out of Louisiana. State senators have passed a new map that would eliminate a majority black district, giving Republicans a chance to win an additional seat in the November midterm elections. The plan now goes to the Louisiana House for consideration. In South Carolina, a special legislative session on redistricting starts tomorrow. The Supreme Court's decision weakening the Landmark Voting Rights Act has led to a wave of redistricting efforts in the South. New study warns that multiple games at the upcoming Men's Soccer World Cup are likely to be held during dangerously hot weather. World Cup kicks off in June, NPR's Rebecca Hersher reports.
13: This year's tournament runs from June 11th through July 19th in the U.S., Canada, and Mexico. There will be 104 matches. A new analysis by climate scientists at Imperial College London finds that the weather during five of those matches is likely to be dangerously hot and humid. Miami is a particular hot spot because its stadium is not covered and does not have air conditioning. The World Cup final, held outside New York City in July, is also at high risk. FIFA says it's addressing heat risk by allowing players and officials to take extra water breaks and allowing fans to bring sealed water bottles into stadiums during the hottest matches, as well as other measures. Rebecca Hersher, NPR News.
7: The major financial markets in Asia largely down after the S&P 500 set a new record high for a second straight day, and the Dow finished above 50,000 for the first time since the Iran war began. This is NPR News.
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5: I'm Francis Lamb, and this is The Splendid Table from APM. You know, they're the restaurants you go to because you want to be blown away by something you've never seen before. And then they're the restaurants you go to and go back to because you just want great, honest cooking. Chisiamo is one of those places for me here in New York, where two of my favorite dishes are a bowl of beans and a tart shell filled with caramelized onions. But each time I go, I marvel at how the food is just so much better than you might expect just based on how simple it looks. So much more flavor. And I was thrilled when the chef, Hilary Sterling, finally wrote a cookbook filled with some of her signatures from the menu and dishes from her family and life as a Jewish New Yorker who became obsessed with Italian food. That book is called A Matzah, which is Roman slang basically for wow. She joins us now. So, hey, chef, it's so great to see you. Thanks for making the time.
15: Thank you for having me.
5: Okay, so the first thing I want to talk to you about, right, is you have this lauded restaurant, which I love. You are working on opening a second. But while I was reading your book, I noticed that you reference your early jobs at pubs and burger joints like more than any other chef I've ever met. So what were those jobs and why do you still hold them so dear?
15: It's a great question. You know, we all wouldn't be who we are and, you know, without where we came from, right? That's the easy answer. Mm. And I just, you know, I found my place in these and these restaurants. So with my first restaurant job was a place called the Blue Marlin. It's right off the train station in Montauk. And now in that building has been like 100 other things since then. And it was this husband and wife team that ran it. And the, you know, in true like fashion, the wife ran the door and you know, Tom, the husband, was the chef. And he wore like a neckerchief and a toque, and he was scary. And I feared every time I had to go in the kitchen.
16: At
15: that point, I was learning how to bus tables and be a support member for these like two servers of a restaurant that was enormous. Like I look at it now and I was like, how did only two people do that job? And it was just a community, and it was the same people over and over again, and it was the same orders. And they taught me how to dance in the dining room. And it was just magical. I always loved team sports. I played soccer growing up, and this was kind of like that, the next iteration of like a team sport. You know, I was like their backup, and I was needed, and it was so fun. And the kitchen always intrigued me at the time, and I worked at this restaurant for many years during like the summers, and I would come home, you know, whenever they needed. We had in Montauk, whenever we'd go out there, I'd pick up shifts. And it was just like they paid you cash and you walked out the door with like $80. And I was like, whoa, this is amazing.
16: It's all the money in the world.
15: Yeah. And a couple of summers after that, I started working at a pub called the Murphy's Pub in Montauk. It was right in town. And Nancy Neff was the owner, and she was there every night. And every night she sat at this corner table at the end having her dinner with red wine on ice and smoking Newports. And I just watched this. And then I know she was like, and she was just there. And she would give me feedback every night of what I did well, what I did wrong, how I could become a better server for my burger joint with like lamb chop Mondays, you know?
16: Yeah.
15: And the kitchen always intrigued me. And another chef named Tom as well in the kitchen there. And all of his brothers worked there. And it was this really like big family. And I tell the story in the book that one day I came in for my lunch shift with my green apron on and my polo shirt and ready to serve, you know, these burgers. And Nancy was cooking in the kitchen on the line, bandana, sweating, like cooking. And I was like, Nancy, are you okay? Like, what's like, why are you, what happened? And she's like, well, Shane called out. I mean, she said a couple other choice words as well, but, and Shane called out and, you know, and she showed me that the restaurant always opens.
16: Yeah.
15: And it stayed with me for so many years until to the point where I was like, okay, I want to be like Nancy. If someone calls out and I'm, you know, my own restaurant, those doors are going to open. So I went to culinary school because of that one day, just in case I needed to ever work the line professionally. Like I'd dabbled in frying fries and like washing dishes and baking some salads at O'Murphy's. And I was like, oh, I'll just go to culinary school after college, just in case one day I need to do that. When culinary school was a little bit more affordable and like it wasn't a big deal. And if it wasn't for that moment and that day, I would not have walked in the door of Le Cordon Bleu, you know, whatever, many years later after college and put my whites on that I haven't taken off. So that's why I love my my first jobs. And this, like, and it's the same feeling with Lupa. Lupa brought me back to being lost in Italy. And these moments like triggered things for me. And I owe them so much, because if they didn't do those things for me, I wouldn't be who I am.
16: Yeah. I love that. I love the idea that you went to culinary school, not like because it was your dream, but because you felt like a sense of responsibility. Like, what if one day somewhere at some point you were in a restaurant and something had to happen, but you could like, it was almost, it's like, yeah, I learned to be an EMT just in case, yeah. You know?
15: I know. I actually have thought about that too, but I can't handle blood. So I just want to know how to do all the things. Like some days I'd like, man, I would love to know how to like change the oil in my car, but I don't know how. And I'm never going to learn that. But I was like, man, it would be really great if I knew how to do that. I don't know if this is the year for me to learn. But all of those things, I really, I just find it fascinating. And I owe them so much because of all those little moments that they'd probably never realized.
16: Well, okay, you mentioned Lupa, which for listeners who don't know, was an iconic Italian restaurant here in New York City. And, you know, from those early burger joints, you know, your career progressed and you became infatuated with Italian food. But tell us a little bit about the title of the book. It's Amazza.
15: Amazza, yeah. So Amazza means, it technically translates to
6: you killed it or murdered. But in Roman dialect, it's more of like amazing. You came over to my house for dinner and we had an amazing time and I cooked an amazing spread and you would say a matzah in that kind of way.
16: Okay. So like in the way that you would say like, you killed that dinner. Or you killed it. Yeah, yeah, totally.
6: Like, you're amazing. You killed it. Oh my God, that's incredible. So it has like so many different meanings to it. And my writer lived in Rome for many years and, you know, that's one of those words that she would come back to all the time when she would have people over. And there's a whole chapter about, you know, having guests over and dining. And the recipes are slightly harder in that chapter for a reason, because if those are the ones that you're really trying to impress your friends with, those are the recipes you go to.
16: They're like the show-off dishes.
6: Yeah, the ones that take a long time and they're so complicated that I can't believe we put them in there. But so we found a great little like loophole how to put these recipes in there to be like, listen, this is the moment when you want to impress somebody. Go to the Amatsu chapter.
16: Yeah. Well, look, I love your food and I would love to come and like to your house and eat those dishes. But when I come to your restaurant, I have to say I am often most excited to eat what seem like the simplest dishes on the menu. And a lot of times your vegetable dishes, some of which are, you know, now that I see the recipe for them, are much more of a project than I realized. You have this caramelized onion tart that is like unreal, just absolutely unreal. I'm like, oh yeah, it's 6 pages of recipe. Okay, cool. I'll come back and order it again. I'm probably not going to make it. But some are really simple. Mm-hmm. And, you know, I think a lot of chefs sort of recognize that simplicity in a lot of ways is like the height of sophistication, right? And if you can make something really simple taste like more delicious than someone else, then you're really doing something right. And I feel like you've killed that. So I want to talk about one of the most basic sounding dishes, both on the menu and in this book. It's so good, I order it every time. It's the Parmesan braised beans. And even now that I have the recipe, there's really not that much that seems unusual to it, but why are these simple beans and a little bit of broth like so extra delicious?
6: The beans. I would love to take credit for the beans, but it's I can't. It is that simple. It's about the beans, though. And I know I've told you this many a times. It's the people we get the beans from, and it's their relationship with their people that bring them the beans. And some days I don't even know what beans are going to come to this restaurant, but I know that they're going to be the most amazing beans. One of the things when you cook beans at home, when you get them at the grocery store and then you have all those shriveled ones that go to the top, like
16: when you're soaking them.
6: Yeah. And like those beans are old. Those are old and those beans are never going to taste good or cook. Our beans never, ever, ever do that. Like we get our beans only from SOS chefs in the East Village. And to the point where we have to meet like an Uber outside to like get these beans. And we buy 250 pounds of beans a week and like they can't deliver to us. So we have to meet an Uber. And we've been doing this for 4.5 years and the receiver, like, I don't even know how it happens anymore, but like they call the receiver meets the Uber outside in winter, spring, summer. It doesn't matter if it's raining. We are loyal to them for the beans. Okay. But we also cook them separately. That's like the little bit of a key touch. So
16: what do you mean by that?
6: Because every bean is different shapes and sizes. So if you're cooking 4 different kinds of beans, which is part of what this actual, like, why it makes it so special, because there's different textures throughout and there's different flavors throughout. Those beans have to be cooked separately. And you have to have so many cheese rinds around, and which you can buy at a store, so if you don't have them. And it's about the love of the taking the time and the simmering, right? You have a 4-burner stove at home. Imagine cooking 4 beans the entire day. Like, who's going to commit to that unless we go back to another pandemic? Like, you don't have time to cook 4 different beans on all 4 of your burners the entire day and then soak them the night before in your small, you know, New York City fridge. So I think it's the way we treat them and respect them, and we do soak them. We do cook them separately. We do cook them slow and low. And I don't have a lot of space here as well. I have 6 burners and we take 4 of them up
16: to cook these beans.
6: Like 3 times a week. And we cook them in large batches, but we cook them separately and we season them separately. And before we mix them, we make sure they're cooked properly. And honestly, it's just about the love of the detail. And the team loves the beans so much. It's also the easiest pickup for them. So like, they're like, yeah, beans, let's do them all day long.
16: We'll be back in a minute with more from Chef Hillary Sterling.
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5: 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I'm Francis Lamb, and this is The Splendid Table, the show for curious cooks and eaters. We're talking right now with Hilary Sterling, chef of one of my favorite Italian restaurants in New York, Ci Siamo. She's also author of the cookbook A Matzah. Let's get back to talking about her food.
16: Okay, let's go to the charred leeks with pistachio yogurt.
15: They're like, we take leeks and we char them but steam them. So they're accepting the smoke but also becoming buttery on the inside. Mm. So this is something, one of my favorite techniques that we do here. We do it with a few different things, but mostly with alliums. So the leeks, we cut them in half and then we put them on a sheet tray with lots of olive oil and salt and then just a small layer of water. So you can do this in your home oven. Put your oven on high, 450, and we put them in there so that they char the outside, and that outer layer of leeks that's a little bit tougher that mm-hmm. you're probably not going to eat anyway protects mm-hmm. it, and so that it keeps that steam in, and then it also like basically flavors that water with char and mm. smoke, and so that it's like you're cooking the leeks in one time, but you're doing two different techniques at the same time. And that's then cool. We pair it with a pistachio yogurt. So we take pistachios and we puree them with pistachio oil, a little ode to way back Lupa days of beets with pistachio butter. It was a little bit different. And we add yogurt to that. So it's just like bright green yogurt.
16: Cool.
15: And then chop pistachios and some lemon juice, and that's it. It's so easy. You can actually just, if you don't want to make the pistachio puree, just chop some pistachios, fold them into yogurt, and put it on the leeks, and it'll be just as good.
16: Mm. This idea of both charring the outside and cooking the inside till they're mm-hmm. tender, like, you know, you're really sort of emphasizing that sort of, that like, silky melting texture of them.
15: And without adding butter to it. Like, I do love, I mean, we use a lot of butter in our pasta, but I try to avoid butter in a lot of my vegetables and proteins. Just because, unless it's like really good butter, you know, this year we were doing some like smoked butter with sweet potatoes and we were only using French butter for it because it was like half the dish was butter. So we had to make sure it was like, it was great butter and great ingredients. And that's a lot of what a matzah is about, is just start with great ingredients. But I think people underestimate how easy it is to cook vegetables. They're so afraid of them. Mm. But like, especially a leek, right? It's such an easy thing. You can grab three of them at the store. You don't have to buy a lot. Take the tops, put them in your freezer for your stock.
16: Sometimes like the dark green part. Yeah.
15: Yeah, sometimes I get real lazy and I just put the dark green part in the freezer, and my wife does not appreciate the dark green graveyard of leek tops. And then save it for a spring onion brodo later on down the line. And these leeks, just like, because we can turn them into this really creamy, delicious way with char and water and oil without adding a lot of fat to them, they also become super healthy. And they are so easy to do, and they don't, you have everything in your house.
16: Yeah.
15: So It's really about transforming the vegetables and almost manipulating them to what you want, drawing out that sweetness, drawing out the flavors from them, and not being afraid to almost let them go too far sometimes, right? If you're in Italy, most of your vegetables are pretty overcooked, and they're definitely not green if you have a green vegetable. But
16: they're like cooked to like army green.
15: Yeah, but they're delicious.
16: But delicious, yeah.
15: Right? So I think, you know, here, I don't want to generalize, you know, but like we cook with our eyes a lot and people eat with their eyes a lot. Sometimes I think you just have to close them. And I have a bad habit of doing this to cooks where I want them to relax a little bit and listen to what's happening behind them. Mm. Where like, and to taste something without like looking at it. And I'll be like, let's close your eyes. Trust me. And listen to the fish on the grill or listen to the vegetables cooking and don't react. And just wait, because it'll tell you when it's ready. I think we need to use our senses a little bit more.
16: Yeah. I actually, it's funny you say that, because another recipe I was really drawn to is one you probably can't listen to. And it's the salt roasted zucchini. So salt baked fish, right, is a thing that sometimes you see, and it's like, you bury a whole fish in like this giant mound of salt. And you bake that off, and the idea is the salt basically helps steam the fish inside the salt crust, and like you get a very tender fish. I've never seen anyone use that technique with zucchini, though.
15: So, you know, restaurants, we do a lot of volume, and I love cooking vegetables, right? So two things, but I have to cook a lot of vegetables here. And I'm always trying to figure out how I can remove error. And watching cooks sear 1.5-inch cut like rounds of zucchini and like make them all universally cook the same, and there's 6 pieces on a plate and everyone's cake testing to make sure they're correct. And I was like, I can't do that. I need to figure out something better. And then it took me down this rabbit hole with most of the dishes when we're creating them. I go down some crazy rabbit hole and hopefully I come out with the answer I'm looking for. And I was like, okay, what other cooking techniques can I do? I can poach. I can roast. But that still requires us to use, like, there's still error involved. So then I found like an old school, like, okay, salt roasted fish. That sounds delicious. And I was like, why can't I salt roast a zucchini? And first time I did it, it blew my mind because it changed the texture completely. And the flavor of the zucchini also rocked my world, right? Like all of a sudden, like that's what zucchini should taste like. It's just like sweet and grassy, and like it just kind of blows your mind in like this way where like all of a sudden you don't have that exterior crunch when you're cooking zucchini. A lot of times you have that exterior where it's still a little raw because it has to cook all the way through. And this way, yeah, it cooks all the way through. And it's like that beautiful, like when you nail a steak, right? And it's cooked all the way through and there's not lines. That's the same thing. So the outside has a different flavor than the inside, but they mimic each other at this point now. Mm-hmm. So when we bury them in salt, they take on the flavors of the salt. We use coriander seed and fennel seed in the salt and citrus zest. So it absorbs all of that flavor as well. And then when you open it up, the zucchini is perfectly cooked, like exactly the same. There's no like white on the exterior and the inside's mush. It is completely cooked flawlessly every time. So yeah. I was like, okay, I'm figuring, all right, great, let's do this. And then now we like, the first year they're like, please don't ever do that to us again. Like the cooks were like, please don't. It was just like, and then they figured out how to do it. And then they were like, oh, this is great. We can cook all of our zucchini in one time for the day. But we keep reusing the salt over and over again. We call it it's our salt graveyard.
16: That's amazing.
15: So after we because we're cooking, especially here, zucchini, we cook celery root salt roasted. There's so much we salt roast here. And we reuse that salt. We just put it back in like our food processor or our like KitchenAid mixer just to break up the chunks. And then we continuously reuse it until it's dark. So because salt's really expensive.
16: This seems like such a dorky thing to talk about. But yeah, no, it's true. Like you buy a box of salt and it takes a lot of salt to like actually bury something in the salt. You're talking several boxes of salt. That's like 20 bucks of salt. And like
15: there is a salt byproduct though, just so you know, that Diamond Crystal makes that you can buy that's not as, you wouldn't want to season your food with it, but you like, if you, they make like a finer salt, like basically after you get those crystals, they like dust it out. Mm-hmm. And we use like 50 pound bags of that like byproduct for salt roasting and seasoning, big blanching water and pasta tanks all the time. So if you can find that, it will save you. And then you'll even have a better version of your salt roasted anything at home.
16: Yeah. But actually, let me ask you this. I think a lot of people would look at that thing and be like, well, isn't going to come out like crazy salty? Like you're burying something in salt. Why does it work? Do you know why don't these things end up being super salty?
15: I mean, they can be. They absolutely can be.
16: But, okay.
15: You're not seasoning the zucchini first. And the zucchini is also filled with water, just like a fish is. So, you know, what's happening within that, because you're creating a crust with egg whites. And if you don't want to use egg whites, you can use water for this, where you're almost making the salt into like a wet sand. And it does the same thing. We actually make it most of the time with salt, with water here, so it's vegan.
16: Okay.
15: If I'm making a small batch at home, I'll probably use an egg white. But what it does is basically perform, like the steam that's rising out of the zucchini inside creates this like little like cocoon. So you're technically like, it's not soaking in it. Like it's not becoming, you're not basically submerging it in salt. You're just crusting it. So we stab our zucchini just a little bit with like a cake tester just so that some of it gets inside there. And then we just dust it off at the end and it has like the appropriate amount of salt inside because we're not seasoning it first. But if you don't make a crust on it and it doesn't form that, then I could see where you can get a really salty zucchini. But yeah, as long as you're protecting it and then dust off when whatever's excess afterwards, the inside will save you.
16: That's so interesting. Cool. I have a little bit of time left, and actually there's something I'm dying to ask you about. It's the whipped pecorino. And at first I'm like, oh, cool, like whipped ricotta, whipped cheese. And then I was like, wait, pecorino is really hard. Like, what do you mean whipped pecorino?
15: I made it, and a friend of mine was like egging me on. They're like, you can't whip pecorino the same way you're saying. And I was like, yes, I can. I can absolutely whip pecorino. And then there goes that rabbit hole again, right? Okay, so essentially, what's an aioli, right? A fat, a water or lemon juice and oil.
16: Mm-hmm.
15: So think about the same concept, right? The pecorino is a fat and we add water to it to puree it. And then we add oil to emulsify it. So it's the same concept as an aioli. It's just without the egg in it. So we're replacing the egg with pecorino.
16: Oh, interesting.
15: So like you have all the same components that you need to emulsify. But the trick with the whipped pecorino is you can't put like all your stuff in really fast. Like, right, you have to treat it like an aioli where you slowly build this and you put it in your VitaPrep or your hand blender or whatever your mixer is at home. Mm-hmm. You need a high powered, like fast one, like a food processor won't essentially create that as much.
16: Mm-hmm.
15: You just have to add a little water, a little oil, and then kind of build this emulsion back into it. And we add yogurt to it just to kind of balance out the level, the salinity of it, because it does get really salty. That one definitely gets salty if you're a pecorino. Parmigiano doesn't work as well because there's a lot of oil in Parmigiano. Okay. But the pecorino accepts the water and accepts the oil. And then a really thick Greek yogurt, and you have an amazing like dip, crudité, put it on lamb, make tacos. Like it has unlimited things that you can do with it. Oh, I put it on like toasted, like grilled bread and whipped pecorino and some like olive oil. Oh, it's so good. Matzah this year, we were killing it with the whipped pecorino.
16: Yeah. There, a matzah. Do you want a matzah? The matzah. Yeah. There you go. Well, thank you so much, Chef. I had such a fun time talking with you, and I can't wait to see you in the restaurant again soon.
15: As always, thank you so much.
16: Hillary Sterling is the author of the cookbook, A Matzah. And if you want to taste her food but aren't going to make it tonight yourself, go check out her restaurant, Ci Siamo in New York City, and soon in Boston. And if you do want to make it yourself, she left us with her recipe for those great creamy Parmesan braised beans. Find them at splendidtable.org. The list of dolci, sweets, at the end of Italian meal can stretch for miles, right? Maybe you want a little gelato or a tartufo of gelato encased with cherries and a chocolate shell, a little wedge of olive oil cake, or some boozy zabaglione with fruit, or my favorite tiramisu, just to name a few. Or if you want something a little leaner, it can be biscotti and an espresso, some cheese, Or once, at the end of a truly epic meal I had in Italy, we just went into the restaurant's wine and salumi cellar and poured liquors for hours in the hammy haze of prosciutto hanging above our heads. But for all the love Italian food and Italian sweets get, I haven't ever really met anyone truly passionate about Italian cookies. Well, the culinary teacher and 9-time cookbook author Domenica Marchetti is out to change that with her newest book, Italian Cookies. So, hey, Domenica, it's so great to see you.
0: Hi, Francis. It's great to be here.
16: I am really excited about this conversation because, this might sound disrespectful. I don't mean it to. But I have had a lifelong, like truly lifelong obsession with Italian food. When I'm cooking at home, you know, probably half the time for dinner, it's pasta. You know, I just have always loved this cuisine. And if I'm being fully honest with you, the cookies have never been the thing I've gotten most excited about.
0: I understand. And I have,
16: oh my God. I'm glad I'm not starting off on a wrong foot. Because I also mentioned this to a chef recently who is also a great lover of Italian cuisine, who actually cooks Italian cuisine in their restaurant. And I mentioned the same thing. And she was kind of like, yeah, me neither.
0: Yeah, I totally get it.
16: So we're not just Philistines, though.
0: I am here to put an end to that stereotype, for one thing.
16: Great.
0: Because I think it's outdated. I really do. You know, I too have had very anise-heavy cookies or dry cookies or stale cookies that haven't been great. I think, you know, and that is what the stereotype is. However, what I discovered when I was working on the book is that there is such a diversity in Italian cookies, and when done well with good ingredients, they really shine.
16: Okay. So early in the book, you have this great line where you say, you know, you have to look at the map of the north of Italy and you see all these cookie towns. And it's a little funny to think, oh, okay, let's talk about cookies. First, take out a map. But, you know, A, that's very Italian. There is this very Italian sense of specialties of an area or ingredients or

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1: Torriglia being a town outside of Genoa. And so I wanted to find out more about this cookie. And so I went to Torriglia and found that this cookie has an incredible history dating to the 15th century and that there are numerous bakeries in town devoted to making this cookie. And I was talking to a friend of mine from Genoa about it. And she said, well, you need to go to Gavi where they have some of the best amaretti, my husband's favorite amaretti. And so Gavi is just over the border in Piemonte. And I went there and they have these lovely soft amaretti that are have kind of pinched tops like a tri-corner hat almost. And when I was there, somebody said, well, you need to go to Voltaggio where they have amaretti di Voltaggio. And so that's like 9 miles down the road. And everywhere I went, I kind of learned about another cookie in another town, you know, that is named after the town. And I determined that there's like this swath of northern Italy from Liguria all the way to the Veneto where you will find cookies associated with a specific town. And, you know, some of them like the amaretti have similarities between them, but some of them are really distinct. There's a cookie called Imperialini di Omegna. And Omegna is a beautiful little town on the shores of Lago d'Orta in the Lake District. And they're like little cat's tongues almost, and they're sandwiched with chocolate. And I feel like they're like the original Milano cookies, you know, and they're from Lombardy.
2: Like the Pepperidge Farm, like.
1: Yes, those, which like, are fabulous.
2: I grew up on Mint Milano.
1: So you do love Italian cookies.
2: You know, by way of like some factory in Indiana, sure.
1: But yeah. But so I feel like these Imperialina are kind of like the OG Milano cookies, and they're so delicious. So anyway, everywhere I went, I kind of encountered these cookie towns. And that's kind of when I decided, okay, there are so many stories here. I need to keep going and turn this into a book.
2: I love that. Okay, so first of all, if this entire interview were just me listening to you naming these cookies in Italian, that would just be musical. The names are so beautiful, even if I only understand what they mean half the time. But I love this idea that every time you went to a town, they said, well, we're very proud of our amaretti, but go to this other town, you know, 12 kilos away or whatever, and you should see what they do as well. But I'm curious, though. Okay, so I am also, I think in that region, I was there once in my entire life. And I remember driving past this town called Radicchio. I was like, oh, that's funny. I wonder, you know, because there's the bitter lettuce, Radicchio. And then, like, I looked on the map and, I don't know, like 6 minutes over there was Castelfranco, which is, if you go to a fancy Italian restaurant, they'll give you Castelfranco instead of the Radicchio or in addition to. And then next to that was Tardivo. So if you go to a really like a Michelin star restaurant, you get your salad with Tardivo with the Castelfranco and the Radicchio. And I'm like, oh my God, all these towns are named after these greens, or the greens are named after the towns rather. And so I love that there are people who do that with cookies. I mean, there's people who do that with pasta shapes.
1: Cheeses,
2: it's such a fascinating,
1: you know,
2: culture.
1: Yeah. Gorgonzola is a town. Asiago is a town. You know, and it can be that way with the cookies as well. You can, if you go outside of Omegna, you won't see those imperialines because they're really specific to that town. So I found that so fascinating. And that's not the case with all of the cookies. So for instance, in the South, there's a cookie called mostaccioli. And these are kind of sturdy, slightly spiced cookies. They sometimes have honey in the dough, or mosto cotto, which is cooked grape must syrup, and they're often covered in chocolate. But depending on where you are in the South, they're made quite differently. So in Abruzzo, where my family is from, which is kind of like mid-calf on the boot that is Italy, they are these diamond-shaped cookies, and they're coated in chocolate. Elsewhere, like in Puglia or

0: Campania. They also have mostaccioli, but they're quite different. Some aren't iced. Some are like very large and just kind of shaped differently. As with all Italian food and cooking, there's a lot of confusion because things that have the same name might be different in different regions. It was just like this whole fun thing to unravel. And I'm sure that somebody's going to see my recipe for mostaccioli and be like, that's not how you do it. You know, that's not how my nonna did it.
1: Yeah, sure, sure.
0: Yeah.
2: Domenica Marchetti is the author of Italian Cookies. We'll have more with her in just a minute. 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
2: 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I'm Francis Lamb, and this is The Splendid Table, the show for curious cooks and eaters. We're talking with Domenica Marchetti, author of Italian Cookies. Let's get back to it with her. Okay, I want to go back to the amaretti, because this is a type of cookie that, okay, truth be told, I have always enjoyed. And first, I'd love for you to describe what good amaretti are like. And again, you have different versions of them. So how do you make them generally, and what are some of these variations?
0: Yeah, so amaretti, I guess maybe almond macaroons would be what we would call them in English, or maybe just amaretti now. But you will find them throughout Italy, from Piemonte all the way down to, you know, Calabria and out to the islands, Sicily and Sardinia. And they are really more or less made with the same three ingredients, which are ground almonds, egg whites, and sugar. And so you would think, okay, with these three ingredients, how much variation can there be? But there can be quite a lot. So there are soft amaretti, and they tend to be made with almond flour or very finely ground almonds. And, you know, they kind of have crackled tops, but when you bite into them, they're nice and soft inside. And maybe they have a little bit of lemon or orange zest in them, or a little bit of almond extract. And those are like amaretti di Gavi are like that. But if you travel a little bit east from Piemonte towards Lombardy, you get to the town of Saronno. So we all know those amaretti di Saronno. They are the very crunchy little discs. Sometimes they have a little bit of pearl sugar on them. Those are the ones that you crunch up and put in, you know, like a trifle or maybe even in tiramisu. And they come in those paper wrappers, and you can light the paper wrappers on fire, and they sort of, you know, puff up into the air, and that's what Italian kids like to do. But anyway, so those are very crunchy amaretti. They date to like the 18th century, but they're still made with the same three ingredients. It's just that the ratio of the egg white and the sugar to the, you know, to the almonds is different. They're mixed differently. They are mixed kind of into a very fine batter. So depending on the ratio of ingredients, how they are mixed, how they are piped or rolled or shaped, and then how they're baked, you can get a very different result. One of my favorite amaretti is the amarettus from Sardinia. And these are quite rustic. They're kind of big balls of amaretti dough, and you roll them in sugar, and then you poke an almond into the center and bake them. And they come out with these beautiful domes with these crackled tops. And again, they're a little bit crunchy on the exterior and then tender inside. And what I discovered while working on the amaretti recipes is if you use the Italian almonds, specifically the Sicilian almonds, it's like you don't even need almond extract because the almonds are the essence of that almond flavor, a little sweet, a little bitter. If you bite into a Romana almond from Sicily and kind of chew it and let it turn into a cream in your mouth, you understand what the flavor of almond extract and where it comes from. So if you have not had an amaretto in Italy, you really should, because they're kind of a revelation.
2: Yeah. The first time I had one of these, like, sort of soft, chewy ones, I was, like, totally taken by it. It's I love the flavor of almond. And actually, it's funny, because, like, every kid, I'm like, oh, chocolate, everything. And now I find myself gravitating more towards fruit desserts and nuts. And, yeah, these amaretti, like, the nice ones really just make you feel like,
0: they're like confections.
2: It's almond everything.
0: Yeah. Well, and in Sicily and Sardinia especially, except for like cannoli, just about every confection and sweet starts with that almond base, you know, almond paste and, you know, almonds and sugar. So many cookies are made that way. And they're shaped as S's or they're shaped as balls or they're piped as into little stars. But it's all that almond base. And I, too, love the flavor of almonds. And I think, you know, when you use almond extract judiciously, it's really good. When you overdo it, you know, it can be overwhelming. And the same thing with anise. I know a lot of people really wrinkle their noses at anise, but I happen to love anise. And like you, my tastes have changed over the years. And I didn't really care for it when I was younger, but I really love it now. You know, like I said before, people think of Italian cookies as, oh, too much anise, dry. Well, there's a cookie in the book that is just that. It's like a dry cookie with anise flavor. It's from Sardinia. It's called Anicini. And it's almost like a Melba toast, but it's so light and airy. And when you dip it in your morning coffee or your tea or a little bit of wine, it's so good. So some of these cookies you may think of as dry, but they're meant to be dry because they're long lasting. You know, this is a lot of these cookies go back many generations, and they were created in a time before, you know, there was that sugar was a common ingredient. I mean, people worked with what they had around them. So there's a whole history to them. Once you start to understand that, I think you understand a little bit better where these cookies come from and why they are the way they are.
2: Oh, that's so okay. I'm totally feeling you right now, because now you're saying part of it is how you enjoy them. Like if you think of them as a cookie, that's you eat it and you're like, oh, that's kind of dry, but you're supposed to have them with a coffee, or in some cases I read wine, and you're supposed to like actually dip them in. And you had actually pointed out to me a cookie that you particularly like, the biscotti da insupo.
0: Yeah.
2: And I don't speak Italian, but I have like spent enough time staring at Italian menus. Does the name of this translate as like biscuits like for to be in soup?
0: Yeah.
2: Sounds
0: like it. So inzuppare means to soak. Yeah. So when you think of zuppa, soup, it's a liquid. You know, the word inzuppare means to soak something the way a sponge might soak something up. So this biscotti da inzuppo, there are many different kinds throughout Italy. It's kind of a generic term. And I have a recipe in the book. It's a very basic cookie. It's made with olive oil instead of butter. I first had it at a bakery in Basilicata, which is the instep of Italy. And there are these big fingers, and they're flavored with just a little bit of vanilla. I can't remember if there's zest in them or not, maybe a little bit of zest. And then some finely chopped chocolate. And they come out crunchy. They're sort of plain. They're mildly flavored. But they are the best thing when you take one of these big fingers and you dunk it into your morning cappuccino or your morning coffee. And, you know, the cookie absorbs the liquid and it sort of takes on the flavor of the coffee. And that is their purpose in life. And they're, you know, if you've never sat down to breakfast of cappuccino and a cookie, you're missing out. It's like my favorite breakfast.
2: It's only the second most perverse breakfast in Italy behind the gelato in a brioche bun.
0: Oh, yeah. Well, nothing beats that. Sandwich. Yeah, yeah.
2: Oh my God. The first time I saw that, I was like, I don't think I'm on this earth anymore. I've actually ascended into heaven. Like, what is this?
0: The best. Yeah. On a hot summer day, especially.
2: Oh man. Okay. So now we're in the South, right? Cause you said the recipe you have is made with olive oil. And famously, you know, there's like butter Italy, which is in the North. And then there's olive oil Italy, which is in the South. And obviously you can mix the two, but like traditionally, much less dairy in the South.
0: Right.
2: And I was intrigued by the Southern cookies in particular because, well, you know, I've seen a butter cookie before. I kind of know what they're like. I want to see what these other items are. And I mean, there you have cookies in here where the dough is made with red wine. Tell us about that.
0: Yeah. So these are cookies that my mom used to make when I was growing up. So there's a variety of wine cookies in the book. And they have olive oil instead of butter. And they have, you know, instead of milk or whatever, they have wine in them. And it's possible that this was a way to use up leftover wine. I honestly am not sure where they originate, but I think it's just the same, you know, as so much of Italian cooking, you just use what you have on hand. And so they're very simple cookies made with olive oil, sugar, flour, a little baking powder or baking soda, or in some cases, mm-hmm. baking ammonia, which is kind of the precursor to baking powder and baking soda. And, mm-hmm. You know, maybe a little bit of flavoring. I have one version that's got a spice mix in it. And then the wine. And it's a very kind of soft, supple dough because of the olive oil. And you can roll them into rings or you can just kind of pinch off pieces and roll them into ovals. I like to coat them in sesame seeds. Then you bake them and they crack on top and they're very crispy. And I think the wine contributes to this crispiness. But it also adds this kind of extra layer of flavor. Almost, you can taste that red wine or even white wine. There are some cookies you can make with, I mean, you can use them interchangeably. The color of the cookie just ends up differently. But they're very appealing because they're very crunchy and you can dip them in coffee, you can dip them in tea. But one of my favorite things to do after dinner is just to take whatever wine I have left in my glass and dip a wine cookie into it. And it's like the perfect little dessert. You know, it's not too indulgent. It kind of takes care of that if you have a little desire for sweetness after dinner. And, you know, because they've got olive oil, they don't have that much sugar. It's not even, you know, they're almost like a health cookie. So, I mean, at least I tell myself that.
2: It's like, I remember when chocolate became healthy and then like red wine became healthy. And now like, sure, the cookies made with red wine should be healthy.
0: And olive oil, right?
2: Oh, sure. Yeah. Live forever. I love that. But actually, now that you mentioned the crispiness, I don't know if this is really an impact, but, you know, I've seen so many great recipes for fried food, batters of fried food, like fried chicken, where you put like vodka in the batter and the idea is, or vodka and pie dough. And the idea is alcohol evaporates more quickly than water. And so if some of that liquid is actually alcohol, I wonder if it evaporates more quickly. And so it speeds up the crisping process.
0: That makes sense. Thought. Yeah, it makes sense. My dad was a chemist, but I was an English major. Okay. So I was terrible at chemistry. But the same thing with cannoli dough. My mom used to make cannoli and I used her recipe. And she had a little bit of marsala in her cannoli dough recipe. And that contributes to the crispiness. And I think it also helps create those bubbles that are, you know, very specific to the cannoli shell. So I think there's something there, Francis, about using wine to add crispiness to your cookies. Yeah.
2: That's cool. Okay, so last question. I mean, you've talked about these wonderful travels you've had, and I'm jealous of them, but for those of us who want to taste some of these cookies here, are there brands available here that you like, or are there bakeries in our country that you really admire?
0: Yeah, that is a great question. And as far as brands go, I would say you can get Chiostro di Saronno. So they're the Amaretti di Saronno. I have seen that brand available in the U.S. and I know you can get it online. It's, you know, this is the company that started making these crunchy amaretti back in the 18th century. And I went to see their archives in Saronno, and they are actually located in a cloister in the town of Saronno. But they, you know, here we are centuries later, and they're still producing these crunchy cookies, and you can get those in the U.S. But of course, there are Italian bakeries all over the U.S. In the back of the book, there are there's a list of bakeries throughout Italy, and these are bakeries I visited. And I highly recommend, if you are traveling to Italy, go to the bakeries, because that's where you will see the local cookies. That's where you will get the local bread made with local flour. That's where people who live in the towns shop. You'll find some gems. And in the U.S., which is a much bigger country, there are Italian bakeries all over the country. And I put together a list in the back of the book of, I can't say they're necessarily my favorite bakeries, but they were just ones that stood out to me. Some I've been to. One of my favorites is Termini Brothers in South Philadelphia. It's a beautiful spot. It's got these black and white tiled floors and these beautiful sort of vintage wood framed display cases where they have all their cookies and pastries displayed. And, you know, they make all sorts of cookies, like the butter cookies. They make the ventaglia, the palmiers. They make pignoli cookies, the pine nut cookies, which I just have to go off on a tangent for a second. So pignoli cookies, the pine nut cookies, are so popular in the U.S. They originated in Liguria, but you don't see them that much anymore in Liguria or in anywhere else in Italy. They're much more popular here than they are over there. And that is the case with some cookies that came to the U.S. with immigrants. And you tend to see some of the more old-fashioned cookies here rather than over there.
2: Right.
0: Yeah, and so I'm trying to think of other bakeries that I've been to. Of course, there's Venerio's in New York. In Virginia, where I live, there's a little bakery. It's kind of by order only, called Bisnonna Bakery, which means great-grandmother, and is started by a young Italian-American woman. And she makes a variety of beautiful cookies, like the pignoli cookies, leaf-shaped cookies, which I think are more popular here in the U.S. than Italy. But I feel like wherever you are in this country, there's probably an Italian bakery not too far from you, and you should check it out.
2: Right on. Well, thank you so much, Domenica. This has been super sweet. No pun intended.
0: It's been my pleasure. Thank you for having me.
2: Domenica Marchetti is the author of Italian Cookies. She left us with a recipe for amaretus, amaretti cookies from Sardinia. Check them out, splendidtable.org. Well, that is our show for this week. We hope you enjoyed it. We'll talk to you again next week. Splendid Table was created by Sally Swift and Lynn Rosetta Casper, and was made this week by technical producer Jennifer Lipke, producers Erica Romero and Maria Wortel, and managing producer Sally Swift. Jordan Turgeon's our digital producer, with help from Delonix Wynn. Our intern is Ruby Sigmund, and Lauren Humpert is our senior podcast production manager. 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I'm Francis Lamb, and this is APM, American Public Media.
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9: Hello and welcome to Newsday on the BBC World Service with Anne Soy in Nairobi, and I'm James Cotnell in London.
10: President Donald Trump is on the final day of his visit to China, where he's holding another meeting with his Chinese counterpart Xi Jinping before leaving in a few hours' time. Mr. Trump says he has succeeded in persuading China to help him deal with Iran.
11: He said he's not going to give military equipment. That's a big statement. He said that today. That's a big statement. He'd like to see Hormuz Strait open. He didn't like the fact that they're charging tolls.
9: We're going to look at what progress has been made on the range of issues facing the two superpowers, including Taiwan, trade, tariffs, and technology.
10: And the family of a young woman killed after a Boeing jet crashed in Ethiopia in 2019 has received almost $50 million in compensation. We'll hear from her mother. First, the latest news.
12: BBC News with Govinda Gill. The leaders of the world's two biggest economies are meeting again as Donald Trump wraps up his trip to China. He's holding talks with President Xi in the leadership compound in Beijing before returning to the United States. Mr. Trump earlier told Fox News that China had agreed to buy oil from the US and to withhold military equipment from Iran.
11: He said he's not going to give military equipment. That's a big statement. He said that today. That's a big statement. Said that strongly. But at the same time, he said, you know, they buy a lot of their oil there and they'd like to keep doing that. He'd like to see Hormuz Strait opened.
12: Chinese media said the two leaders reached new consensuses but didn't say on what. The head of the CIA, John Ratcliffe, has visited Cuba to say the US is prepared to engage on economic and security issues, but only if Havana makes fundamental changes. Cuba said the meeting was an attempt to improve dialogue. A US fuel blockade has led to severe shortages and protests on the island. Here's Luis Fajardo.
13: The Cuban state media announced that high-level officials from the Cuban government had met with Ratcliffe, an extremely unusual visit by the head of the CIA to Cuba. The Cuban officials said that they had told the U.S. government that Cuba presented no kind of security threat to the United States whatsoever. Cuba is dealing with the consequences of U.S. sanctions and specifically a very, very serious energy crisis that right now has caused almost a virtual shutdown of the economy because of an absolute lack of fuel now almost, according to the latest reports.
12: A key rival to replace the British Prime Minister, Keir Starmer, has confirmed that he will try to re-enter Parliament. Andy Burnham, the Mayor of Greater Manchester in Northern England, is seen as the most serious challenger in the Labour Party to Sir Keir, but has to be an MP to run for the leadership. Here's our political correspondent, Harry Farley.
14: Andy Burnham's road back to Westminster could now start in the Greater Manchester seat of Makerfield. The former head of the pro-Keir Starmer think tank Labour Together, Josh Simons, has said he'll stand down from the seat he won just 2 years ago. Sir Keir Starmer will not block Mr. Burnham from running, as he did in the Gorton and Denton by-election. Many within the party, including those from other wings to Mr. Burnham, believe he could rally support.
12: The BBC's found dozens of social media accounts which post content against immigration into Britain are in fact based in countries such as Sri Lanka and Vietnam. The BBC Panorama programme also found that fakers based in other countries are using AI videos to push a narrative of British decline. Meta, which runs Facebook and Instagram, said it took coordinated inauthentic behaviour seriously and was constantly working to identify and disrupt this type of activity. BBC News. Ukraine has launched a drone attack on the Russian city of Ryazan. Ukrainian media say the targets included an oil refinery where fires burned through the night. The regional governor said three people were killed. The drone attack followed Russian airstrikes on Kyiv on Thursday, in which at least 21 people were killed. That was part of what Ukrainian officials say was the largest sustained aerial bombardment since the start of the Russian invasion. The BBC's uncovered the scale of a growing nationalist vigilante movement operating across Russia, known as Ruskiya Obshchina, or Russian Community. It says it defends traditional values and protects Russia from foreign influence. But critics say its methods rely on fear and intimidation. The group says it's a grassroots organisation, but the BBC has found documents linking its finances to figures close to the Kremlin, which it denies. Violent clashes have broken out in the Bolivian city of La Paz during a protest march by mining groups calling for the resignation of President Rodrigo Paz. Protesters clashed with police as they tried to stop them from entering Plaza Murillo, the city's central square. Nicolas Miranda Montesino is from the Federation of Factory Workers.
15: We recall the promises Rodrigo Paz made to the Bolivian people before he took office, to improve conditions, ensure job security, respect the political constitution of the state, and respect union rights. But we don't see any of it. He's failed to deliver. On the contrary, he wants to rule through decrees. I believe that's never happened before in Bolivia.
12: MPs in the Solomon Islands have chosen the long-term opposition leader, Matthew Wale, to be the Pacific nation's next prime minister. He won just over half the votes in a secret ballot after his predecessor was ousted in a no-confidence motion last week. That's the latest BBC News.
10: Many thanks for those updates. Hello and welcome to Newsday on the BBC World Service. I'm Anne Soy in Nairobi and James Copnall is in London.
9: In the programme today, we're going to focus on President Trump's visit to China. Has it smoothed over the rough edges of the relationship between the two global superpowers? You can send us your thoughts on that by WhatsApp or text message on our usual number, +44 77 86 20 50 85.
10: We'll also speak to a mother of a woman who died in 2019 in that Ethiopian Airlines crash after Boeing was ordered to make a massive payout. And Isaac has the tale of spying in sport.
9: It is the final day of President Donald Trump's state visit to China, and he will conclude the trip with another meeting with his Chinese counterpart Xi Jinping in the leadership compound in Beijing before returning to the United States. Over the last couple of days, the leaders of the world's two biggest economies have touched on many pressing issues, including the Iran war, trade, tariffs and technology.
10: Before his final meeting with Mr. Xi, President Trump told Fox News' Sean Hannity that China had agreed to buy oil from the US and to withhold military equipment from Iran. Chinese media said the two leaders reached new consensus on several issues, but didn't say on what. On Iran, a Chinese foreign ministry spokesperson told reporters that the war should never have happened and had no reason to continue. This is President Trump speaking to Fox News' Sean Hannity about how much of a discussion there was between him and President Xi over China's support for Iran.
11: So we discussed it. When you say support, they're not fighting a war with us or anything?
16: No.
11: He said he's not going to give military equipment. That's a big statement. He said that today. That's a big statement. Said that strongly. But at the same time, he said, you know, they buy a lot of their oil there and they'd like to keep doing that. He'd like to see Hormuz Strait opened. I said, well, we didn't stop it. They did it, and then we stopped them. You know, sort of interesting. He joked. He said, you know, it's sort of, they stopped it, then you stopped them. But they'd like to see it opened. But they actually closed it. He didn't like the fact that they're charging tolls. I don't know if they are or not. I don't know who would pay them. I mean, where do they put the money? The country's decimated. You know, they're charging tolls. Where's the money going?
9: President Trump there in a televised interview. Well, let's speak now to Professor Langxin Zhang from the East China Normal University, a former director of the Center of One Belt and One Road Studies, to give us a Chinese perspective on this summit. Welcome to the program. How do you think it's all gone?
17: Well, I think it's quite impressive. I will say even quite the ground shifting. This is one summit I thought I would never see in my lifetime. That is to say, this is the first time United States and China treat each other as a normal great power, a competition, the relationship, normal great power competition, rather than based on the concept of democracy versus autocracy as the just for a Biden team try to portray it. Certainly Biden diplomacy toward China is a total disaster in that sense. So Trump is dealing with China on his own merits, and basically he is very pragmatic, and the Chinese too, in this case. By the way, Chinese are dealing with three Trumps: Trump the revolutionary, Trump the bully, and Trump the deal maker. I will see Xi Jinping handled pretty well, quite balanced approach.
9: Yeah, those three Trumps that you describe, which one was most in evidence on this visit?
17: Well, I think a deal maker, obviously. Okay. Trump, the revolutionary, also become clear. I'm not referring to the domestic side, but I'm saying in international affairs, Trump is the first American president that willing to jettison ideological issues in dealing with other great powers. Therefore, he is not, put himself in the position of condescending, meaning moral high ground, to deal with China, basically saying, you are wrong, we are right, as the Biden people did the first meeting in Alaska. You know how disastrous that first meeting was between the Biden team and Chinese at the time. So yes, as a deal maker, he succeeded. As a revolutionary, he succeeded. Now, bully side, I will say Chinese know how to handle him better than any country in the world, because we dealt with him very lengthy negotiations in his first term on trade issues already. So we know how to deal with him. We know his how to prevent his tantrum, his off-the-handle behavior. So China being extremely careful because they are experienced in dealing with Trump the bully. So far, so good. Really impressive.
9: We heard in that clip from that TV interview President Trump gave to an American network his sense that China would help him to end the war in Iran, stop sending military supplies to Tehran, for example, help to get open the Strait of Hormuz. Does that tally with what Chinese leaders are saying?
17: Well, I put it this way. This is quite a symbolic kind of promise. I be honest, I doubt Chinese can actually do that seriously to help him to climb down the ladder, because this is the escalation ladder he creates for himself. Everybody, including China, Chinese, know this is a miscalculation. This is a misled war. And they miscalculated from the very beginning, particularly with regard to the regime change. It didn't happen. So Chinese certainly will support him diplomatically in the sense by international law. Of course, the Hormuz should be opened. And of course, Iran should not have nuclear. But China, after all, is a member of the JCPOA. So it's nothing new there. But I really doubt anyone can help Trump to get down that ladder but Trump himself. The other part of the story, obviously, is irony is Iranians, as a weaker part of this war, actually is a escalation dominant power now. They really decide when and how the war ends. Nobody can help, be honest. So it's nice, Trump to say that, but substance, no.
9: Professor Len Xingsheng from East China Normal University, thank you very much on what he saw as China's rather successful efforts, as he put it, to deal with Trump the bully, Trump the revolutionary, and Trump the dealmaker.
10: Now, let's get more from our China correspondent, Steve McDonnell, who's on the line now. Stephen, you've just been listening to Professor Jiang there, and, he talks about the Iran war, saying that he doesn't think anyone can help President Trump. President Trump has been talking about that. What are the Chinese saying?
16: Well, they haven't been all that clear about it in the readouts we're getting of these official meetings from the Chinese side. They just say stuff like, oh, the two leaders discussed the Middle East. So something like that. I mean, when Donald Trump says that Xi Jinping said to him, if I can be of any help whatsoever to sort out the Iran problem, I'm available. I mean, who knows if he said that? It doesn't sound like the type of thing she would say, certainly not in words like that. Potentially they did discuss things like reopening of the Strait of Hormuz. Of course, China wants that to happen. The war there is hurting China the way it's hurting everybody. They've had talks with the Iranians saying that they want Iran to negotiate a settlement. The problem is that what China and Iran think is an appropriate type of negotiated settlement is not the same as what the US wants. For example, China says Iran should have a civilian nuclear energy capacity. Now, the US says it doesn't think Iran should have nuclear anything. So they're not really on the same page on this front, despite what Donald Trump says.
10: And we have heard from the Chinese officials that they have had consensus on a number of issues. So beyond Iran, has there been any consensus in your assessment?
16: Yeah, well, I mean, that's very interesting. The Chinese Foreign Ministry said that the two sides have agreed on a number of new consensuses, but without saying what they are. I mean, it could be that they're referring to this mechanism that supposedly has been set up so that US can sort out their differences over the next 3 years of the Trump administration. Again, no detail on that. We might get some more when Donald Trump speaks, when he leaves here within the next 2 hours, if he speaks to reporters on Air Force One, or if the Chinese side releases some more detail on that. But at the moment, we're not quite clear. I mean, there have been some agreements. The Chinese have agreed to buy 200 more Boeing jets. Donald Trump was talking this up, but actually shares in Boeing went down on this news because the expectation was that China was going to buy many more jets, more than 500. Donald Trump says that China is considering buying more Chinese oil. But this is all pretty vague. It's just considering, talking about, thinking about, etc., etc. No more information on that. One thing that is interesting, though, in an interview earlier on today, Donald Trump was speaking about Xi Jinping's stature and how impressed he was with Xi Jinping's stature, saying he's tall, especially for this country. And then he went on to speak about how Chinese people are normally small and how impressed he was with the size of the honor guard and what have you. I'm not sure what ordinary Chinese people will make of this. We could be expecting some sort of comments on social media about it, that's for sure.
10: Indeed. And, you know, scanty details from the discussions and, you know, vague statements, as you say. But how have the Chinese media been reporting on this trip?
16: Well, they've been talking it up because the Chinese media, by and large, is controlled by the government. The government wants the trip to work, so, of course, they're speaking about it in glowing terms. Despite their differences, the Chinese government, and I think most Chinese people, would want these two superpowers to find areas where they can cooperate. There are huge areas of difference, but why not have greater economic integration, for example? Don't concentrate so much on the areas where you can't work together. Try and work out where you can work together. And so in that sense, it's being talked up as a kind of recasting of the relationship. I don't think people expect massive changes. I mean, when it first started, the People's Daily, the Communist Party mouthpiece, was saying there's no way China-US relations can go back to where they were, implying that they've been better in years gone by, but there can still be a positive future. And so that's what they would hope for, at least that the situation won't go backwards, especially when we're talking about, for example, the trade war.
10: Many thanks. Stephen McDonald there in Beijing.
9: And President Trump and President Xi have just been briefly addressing the press. I can see from the TV monitor here in our studios. We'll bring you any major lines coming out of that. But Steve McDonnell mentioned the trade war. Economics has obviously formed a huge part of the discussions between the two leaders as the world's two largest economies meet. And the Iran war has caused a price spike in the oil market and economic disruption around the globe, of course, part of the context behind this meeting. Well, speaking to Fox News, President Trump a few hours ago said that he had struck a deal for China to buy more U.S.-produced oil.
11: What has happened, and one thing I think that we're going to make a deal on, is they've agreed they want to buy oil from the United States. They're going to go to Texas. We're going to start sending Chinese ships to Texas and to Louisiana and to Alaska. And I think that was another thing that was agreed to. That's a big thing.
9: Our business presenter Nick Marsh in Singapore joins us now. A big thing then, Nick?
18: Well, according to Donald Trump, yeah, certainly a big, big thing. He's going to want to present this as a win for the United States, a positive outcome from the Iran war. It is true that the United States is selling more oil to everyone, basically, because of the de facto closure of the Strait of Hormuz, and that could quite clearly include China. But this isn't an agreement or a deal or anything, you know, formalized on paper. This is just the trend in the global oil markets, to be perfectly honest with you. And it is actually a fact that China has still, throughout the course of this war, been receiving sanctioned Iranian oil. You know, it's the number one customer for Iran's oil. It essentially financially propped up the Iranian state through the purchase of this oil. And that hasn't really changed in any significant way, really. So Donald Trump is obviously going to be talking up, you know, things like this to try and put a positive spin on what has been quite a, you know, very, very damaging war in the Middle East for the United States, not least in an economic sense.
9: And beyond the oil, this visit, has it stabilized things in the US-China relationship?
18: It seems to have done, yes. You know, this time last year, we were talking about triple-digit tariffs and this ferocious trade war and, you know, the exchanges of, you know, pretty bellicose rhetoric from both sides. I think, to be perfectly honest with you, James, this is a reflection, really, of the fact that China has come to the table now in a pretty strong position. I mean, the tariffs that Donald Trump wanted to impose have, by and large, failed. China recorded its record trade surplus last year. It's been selling to everyone apart from the United States. And now the United States realizes that it has to approach these challenges from a position of, you know, not dominance, but maybe in a more equal footing.
9: Nick Marsh, thank you very much indeed.
10: From Singapore to Salford, Isaac Fannin is standing by for the sport.
19: Here, and I've got a story of deception, potential high-stakes infiltration. I'm talking sports news, not news. It is around the Championship playoff final, which is known as the richest game in all of football. It's due to be played on next Saturday, and it could be called off, and that is because Southampton have been accused of spying on a team that they beat in the semi-final, Middlesbrough. Now, the Saints are supposed to play Hull City in the final next Saturday, but an independent hearing is due to take place on or before Tuesday to decide whether they've broken the rules. The EFL say the final is going ahead, but say the outcome of the disciplinary proceedings may yet result in changes to the fixture. It's around whether a person was seen spying on Middlesbrough as they were training, which goes against the rules. Big, big story here in the UK. Elsewhere in Spain, Kylian Mbappe was booed off as he returned to action for Real Madrid. The Frenchman's been accused of not committing to the club. An online petition has called for Mbappe out. It's attracted tens of millions of signatures. And a bit later on, Anne, I'm going to be telling you about a junior world champion who's competing in her country's beauty pageant whilst trying to get young people into sport in her home country, all at the age of 19. So I'll bring you that a little bit later on in the programme.
10: Looking forward to that. Many thanks, Isaac.
9: Now, a federal jury in Chicago has ordered Boeing to pay nearly $50 million to the family of a young American woman killed in the 2019 Ethiopian Airlines crash. Samia Rose Stumer was just 24 when the 737 MAX plane she was on went down shortly after takeoff on a flight from Ethiopia to Kenya. She was one of 346 people who lost their lives in two separate disasters involving this type of Boeing jetliner within months of each other. Samia was on the flight going on her first assignment in East Africa for an NGO which works on healthcare.
10: Boeing has already admitted responsibility for the crash, acknowledging that the anti-stall software was implicated in both accidents. So the jury was part of a legal process deciding how much the aviation industry should pay in compensation. After her death, Samia's mother, Nadia, and her husband, Michael, have fought tirelessly for reforms in the aviation safety. Well, a short while ago, I spoke to Nadia Milleron and began by asking how she and her family felt after the verdict was read out.
20: The jury was very faithful to their duty, and they did their very best with the information they were allowed to hear. But that's the problem, is that they were not allowed to hear a lot of information.
10: What do you mean?
20: I mean that Boeing said, we admit liability, we admit that we did this, and therefore there's no dispute about whether we are responsible for this at all. And then that means that there's no trial on responsibility and there is no information to be passed on what we did. We did it. We're not going to tell you how we did it. We're not obliged legally to tell you who in the company was responsible for these actions and exactly how they occurred. And so the judge made a lot of rules that we could not say anything about criminality or function. We could not even, one time, a lawyer asked my son on the witness stand if he was triggered and what kinds of things triggered his grief that he encountered in life. And he said, airplanes flying, and Boeing objected immediately because they wanted to restrict the trial to nothing to do with their plane, only how much my daughter was worth, her relationships with her family, what we lost, but nothing to do with Boeing's plane or function or activity. By not being able to say that in front of the jury, then of course you can't get justice.
10: How are your family and you feeling now?
20: We just feel really bad because we don't want money. That's the only thing the system will allow us to have in this situation. But we want for other people not to be at risk on Boeing planes. And the thing is that Boeing doesn't have any incentive to change their behavior because of this trial. They have insurance, and the insurance pays these damages. But they just have a business model of paying when they do something wrong, paying fines if they violate regulations, but then they continue on with the same behavior. And you can see it because the pilot reports of this Boeing MAX now 7, 8, 9, and 10, the pilot reports show that there are a lot of production problems with this plane. And that's what didn't come out in any of these trials. And we don't know about that as a result of the non-justice system. So, you know, this is not logical for our community, to keep passengers safe. There is no accountability here.
10: And what is your message to the current Boeing engineers and employees who might witness safety issues today, but who may have concerns about speaking up?
20: Speak up, because the company is going to go down. It's a great company. It is a company that produces important products that we need. And if you don't speak up, then those products will be no good and people will die on them or they won't buy them. And then all of those jobs and all of that production will be eliminated. So think ahead and speak up.
10: Nadia Milleron there, the mother of Samia, one of the passengers who perished in that plane crash in Ethiopia in 2019. You're listening to Newsday from the BBC.
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1: Putting extreme voices on both sides, and quite frankly, back to the same topic of gerrymandering, is making it worse. And it leads directly to political violence.
2: Tom Suozzi, Democrat from New York. Brian Fitzpatrick, Republican from Pennsylvania, co-chairs of the Problem Solvers Caucus. Thanks for talking to us once again.
3: Thank you.
1: Thank you.
2: Tiny plots full of flowers, herbs, and trees are cropping up in America's cities, often along sidewalks and other public spaces. As NPR's Julie Deffenbrock reports, the small gardens have big environmental benefits.
4: On a street median in Washington, D.C., is one of more than 30 neighborhood tree boxes, pocket gardens, where native plants thrive and create a little oasis in the city.
5: We're in an urban environment.
4: That's John Burnham. He's a retired federal worker and volunteer gardener in D.C.'s Mount Pleasant neighborhood.
5: I brought some mountain mint, which was the plant of the year last year for native plants.
4: Mountain mint, which grows in the Appalachian Mountains, is prolific, says Stella Tarnay.
6: Once you plant it, it's going to spread, but it's one of the best plants that you can plant in your yard if you want to support pollinators.
4: Tarnay is the executive director of Capital Nature, a local nonprofit assisting in the neighborhood effort.
6: When you put in the native plants, they create these wonderful little root systems that aerate the soil. They attract insects, beetles, worms, not only the charismatic pollinators, and they also bury into the earth. They make it organic. They create air tunnels.
4: The area where we're standing right now, Burnham says, is an urban heat island, which gets hotter than the surrounding area due to the presence of heat-absorbing materials like asphalt and concrete. Adding greenery can bring down the temperature. Burnham gets to work planting the mountain mint and watering the garden. The tiny plot contains golden Alexander, phlox, and columbine, among other plants that will bloom throughout the year. Tarnay says she's amazed what you can invite into a small space like this.
6: This is basically just a hop-over median on the way to the liquor store for many people. But in this little box, there's so much life that's starting to go on. And we take up so much space in the urban environment, we humans. So why not give over a little spot to the plants and the birds in the box and share our environment with them?
4: Kate Brown is an environmental historian at MIT and the author of Tiny Gardens Everywhere. She says many cities have become hotspots for biodiversity.
7: Mostly because these tiny green spaces dotted throughout an urban and suburban territory offer refuge for all kinds of birds and animals and insects that they don't get in the countryside, which is continually being bombed by things like insecticides and pesticides.
4: Back in D.C., Burnham says there's so much that feels out of his control to change the way the world is.
5: Can't we create a little bit of joy in our own neighborhood here? That's the idea.
4: Julie Deppenbrock, NPR News, Washington.
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12: This is Bird Note. The golden-cheeked warbler is a star performer. Boldly dressed in yellow, black, and white, these little birds and their buzzy song take center stage in Texas Hill Country. The golden-cheeked warbler is an endangered species and the only bird that nests exclusively in central Texas. Males arrive in March to stake out a

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1: Officials. Federal prosecutors say that Wang and Sun hid their ties to Beijing from the U.S. government and the public at large. Nicholas Eftimiades is a former senior intelligence officer who specializes in Chinese espionage. He says that as China consolidates its global might, Beijing is ramping up efforts to leverage the Chinese diaspora.
2: We've certainly seen a number of cases of China, and this being one of them, attempting to recruit lower-level officials on long-term approaches so that they can conduct covert influence on the United States. It's actually pretty pervasive.
1: Eftimiades says the goal is to soften U.S. views of the authoritarian government, especially on issues like human rights, and to promote pro-Beijing politicians while thwarting those who support what it considers dissident ideas that could make their way back to China. He says it's called a whole-of-society approach.
2: Unlike Western intelligence agencies, which focus on other intelligence organizations or militaries that they're trying to spy against, China does it at a societal level, which means that they're recruiting mayors and congressmen with the hope that they'll rise into greater positions longer term.
1: Once they're in place, he says, the idea is that these leaders could carry out a range of operations. Prosecutors say it was Sun, who also served as Wang's campaign advisor, who brought Wang to the Chinese government's attention. He described her as, quote, a rising star. Sun is now serving a four-year sentence after pleading guilty to a similar charge. The Chinese embassy did not respond to NPR's request for comment on Wang's case and on broader allegations of espionage. As for the turmoil that's roiled City Hall, Deputy City Manager Justine Bruno says that city officials looked into Wang's conduct back in December 2024.
3: At that time, we conducted our own internal review just to ensure that there was no interference, there was no involvement with city staff or city finances or city decision making, and so we were able to clear that at that time.
1: A hearing has not yet been scheduled for Wang to formally enter a guilty plea, but she has apologized through her lawyers, saying she's sorry for the mistakes she made before she was elected. Vanessa Romo, NPR News.
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5: 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That begins this afternoon at 4 o'clock. Coming up, an international look at the day's news from the BBC and the latest forecast from meteorologist Garrett Argianis.
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6: Good morning, I'm Clitia Sala at the BBC. A court in Australia has upheld a ruling that the exclusion of a transgender woman from a female-only social media app violated sex discrimination laws. The BBC's Katie Watson.
7: Roxanne Tickle was born male, but since 2017 has been living as a woman. She downloaded the social media app Giggle for Girls in 2021. 7 months after joining, her membership was revoked. Giggle's legal team maintained that sex is a biological concept, that Ms. Tickle was male, but the judge today disagreed, ruling that Roxanne Tickle was discriminated against on grounds of her gender identity, and she was awarded compensation equivalent to about $14,000.
6: MPs in the Solomon Islands have chosen long-term opposition leader as prime minister, a week after ousting their former pro-China leader in a non-confidence vote. Matthew Walle promised change in the Pacific nation.
8: We take government at a difficult time, given what is happening throughout the world. We are not immune from the impacts of these geopolitical events. Therefore, your government will exercise discipline and prudent management to see us through these difficult times.
6: Mr. Walle had strongly opposed the security pact his country signed with China, but his stance has now softened. And shares have fallen in South Korea's most valuable company, Samsung.

0: electronics after union members vowed to proceed with a two-week strike. South Korea's government fears major economic disruption. I'm Clitia Sala at the BBC in London.
1: With the Connecticut Public Radio weather report, I'm meteorologist Garrett Arshianis. Rain totals were highly variable yesterday. Some areas saw little rain. Other spots were up close to 2 inches. The heaviest rain fell during the morning and midday in eastern areas. Then some downpours flared up in western areas later on. We still have some showers in the forecast for today, but it's not going to be a washout. Don't cancel any plans. It'll be cool with highs in the upper 50s and low 60s. The weekend is looking much warmer and quite nice for outdoor plans. We'll see sunshine tomorrow with highs in the 70s. We'll be near 80 on Sunday. With the Connecticut Public Radio weather report, I'm meteorologist Garrett Arshianis.
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4: 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I'm Michelle Martin.
5: I'm Steve Inskeep.
6: And I'm Ian Martinez. Kentucky Derby winner Golden Tempo is skipping the Preakness Stakes tomorrow and will instead wait until June to run the Belmont Stakes. This is the third Derby winner in 5 years to skip the second leg of the coveted Triple Crown. Byron King, an editor with Bloodhorse, a news publication which covers thoroughbred breeding and racing, is here to break it down. He joins us from Louisville, Kentucky. So, Byron, what did Golden Tempo's trainer, Cherie DeVoe, say about skipping the Preakness?
7: Well, one of the challenges of the whole Triple Crown series is the timing of it. So it's 2 weeks from the Kentucky Derby to the Preakness, and then 3 weeks to the final leg of the series, the Belmont. And for a lot of modern-day thoroughbreds, that time frame of 2 weeks rest is less than what a lot of trainers prefer. And she looked at her horse for a few days, analyzed how he came out of the race, and felt that it was in his best interest to sit out.
6: But wouldn't winning a Triple Crown make a horse a lot more valuable when it comes to breeding later?
7: It does. In fact, the two current Triple Crown winners that are at stud, Justify and also American Pharoah, these horses are worth, you know, tens of millions of dollars. But they can also become quite valuable winning two legs of the Triple Crown, too. So I think that, you know, they have to weigh that balance.
6: How much of this, though, Byron, do you think it's about seeing these horses as investments?
7: I don't see it that way. In fact, if anything, the whole industry is very focused on equine welfare. One of the things now is there's very little race day medication. So in the old days, they might have been able to get some non-steroidal anti-inflammatories to help kind of take away some of the aches and pains from one race to the next. But now these horses have such strict protocols in terms of their going to post without those kind of medications and things that people are making sure that that horse is feeling his best and up to top condition on race day.
6: Byron, what do you think is the right balance then between keeping horses healthy and maintaining fan interest? I mean, it's an attention economy right now.
7: It is. I mean, the Derby had 20 million people watching on television. It was the most viewed Derby in recorded history, according to NBC. And so what happens, you know, you have the first female trainer in the Derby's history to win the race with Golden Tempo. People are so excited. They're eager to see this horse run back, and he's not running. So it leaves a, you know, an incomplete feeling with folks. Now, if you stretched it out, let's say to a month between races, which some people are proposing, that could allow those horses to compete more regularly in all three legs, but it comes with a trade-off of maintaining public interest, as you mentioned. Plus, in these communities where these races are held, they're quite often accustomed and used to having the event on a certain day. I think you're going to see some changes to the series because while it's an important three legs together, you know, I think of it in like almost like golf terms, you know, with the majors. If, you know, Rory McIlroy and Scottie Scheffler were skipping key majors because the timing didn't work out, I think we would lose more fans than tinkering with the history.
6: That is Bloodhorse's Byron King. Byron, thanks a lot.
7: My pleasure.
6: This is Morning Edition from NPR News. Our theme music was inspired by B.J. Lederman. I'm A. Martinez.
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9: With Spirit Airlines folding, travelers are left wondering what's to come for budget airlines in the U.S. United CEO Scott Kirby thinks he knows.
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11: 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His book, Coyote, The Dramatic Lives of Sam Shepard, is about the audacious actor and playwright who embodied the American West. 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
3: Good Friday morning, I'm Lori Mack. Still ahead, President Trump returns to the U.S. after wrapping up his whirlwind trip to China. That's coming up next hour on Morning Edition. It's 6:51.

0: I'm Catherine Shen, host of Where We Live. On May 20th, join me for a special talk at the Ferguson Library in Stanford. I'm speaking with Robert M. Dowling. He's the author of Coyote, The Dramatic Lives of San Shepherd. 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
2: When you put in the native plants, they create these wonderful little root systems that aerate the soil. They attract insects, beetles, worms, not only the charismatic pollinators. And they also bury into the earth. They make it organic. They create air tunnels.
1: The area where we're standing right now, Burnham says, is an urban heat island, which gets hotter than the surrounding area due to the presence of heat-absorbing materials like asphalt and concrete. Adding greenery can bring down the temperature. Burnham gets to work planting the mountain mint and watering the garden. The tiny plot contains golden Alexander, phlox, and columbine, among other plants that will bloom throughout the year. Tarnay says she's amazed what you can invite into a small space like this.
2: This is basically just a hopper median on the way to the liquor store for many people. But in this little box, there's so much life that's starting to go on. And we take up so much space in the urban environment, we humans. So why not give over a little spot to the plants and the birds in the box and share our environment with them?
1: Kate Brown is an environmental historian at MIT and the author of Tiny Gardens Everywhere. She says many cities have become hotspots for biodiversity.
3: Mostly because these tiny green spaces dotted throughout an urban and suburban territory offer refuge for all kinds of birds and animals and insects that they don't get in the countryside, which is continually being bombed by things like insecticides and pesticides.
1: Back in D.C., Burnham says there's so much that feels out of his control to change the way the world is.
4: Can't we create a little bit of joy in our own neighborhood here? That's the idea.
1: Julie Deppenbrock, NPR News, Washington.
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8: For Connecticut Public Radio, I'm Lori Mack. University of Hartford political science professor Bilal Sikku says the recent Supreme Court ruling on Louisiana's congressional map weakens protections under the 1965 Voting Rights Act. He says it amounts to legal disenfranchisement.
9: What we're looking at now is an effort to really erase that presence of black lawmakers, you know, in Congress, out of the South, that has many parallels to what we saw during the period of post-Reconstruction. We are in a very bad moment in our nation's history.
8: The Supreme Court struck down Louisiana's congressional map, calling it an unconstitutional racial gerrymander. Several Republican-led states are now considering new redistricting efforts ahead of November's midterm elections. Meanwhile, Connecticut Democrats will choose their party's endorsement for governor at this weekend's nominating convention. A key question is whether an August primary will follow between the only two declared candidates so far, incumbent Governor Ned Lamont and challenger Josh Elliott. CT Mayor Capital Bureau Chief Mark Pazniokas says Elliott faces a key hurdle beyond the convention.
10: Whether or not there's a real vibrant primary campaign will rely on whether or not Josh Elliott qualifies for public financing. So far, you know, he's short at raising the money that's necessary. He has it July 17th to qualify.
8: Even if candidates fall short of 15% support at

0: convention, they can still reach the primary ballot through petitioning if they meet signature requirements and deadlines. And as Connecticut's political season ramps up ahead of this weekend's state party conventions, one graduating University of Hartford student says more young people should consider running for local office. Mercy Payeadu, a politics and government major, recently spoke with Connecticut Public's The Wheelhouse.
1: A lot more of the changes that we do there and a lot more of the work we do there is directly influencing you and directly impacting what you do day to day. As a generation, we kind of get lost in the grandness of it all and the largeness of the world and forget about school board elections, forget about local politics and town halls.
0: Payeadu says when young people get involved, they have a better chance of electing leaders who care about the same issues they do. Connecticut State Troubadour Charlie Widmer has a musical range that goes far beyond most. From bluegrass to soul, his musical journey includes singing credits with Josh Groban, Sarah Brightman, and a show-stopping appearance on Switzerland's Got Talent. Today, as State Troubadour, Widmer works as an ambassador, helping to inspire people across the state to participate in and appreciate music. He recently spoke with Where We Live host Catherine Shen and shared the story of his first high school audition for the popular musical Grease.
2: I remember I'd never performed or auditioned before, and I sang Lean On Me. I'd never had good low notes. I still don't. I don't really have low notes. And so that song starts in C sometimes in our lives, and I was struggling to really get those notes out. So the guy's, oh, I'll sing it with you. He's playing the piano and stuff, and when I jumped up the octave, he snapped his head and looked at me. I didn't know if it was good or bad, so I just leaned into it. And didn't hear anything for a couple weeks. And then one of my buddies called me and told me what ended up being the life-changing moment for me. He said, you got the lead role. And it was like overnight. Everyone in the whole school was talking about it. It was like a movie. Like everybody, all the teachers are popping out in the hallways as I'm walking by. I didn't know you could sing. I didn't know I could sing. And so months went by, the anticipation built, and we did our first show. My heart is absolutely pounding. And we do the first, you know, summer nights and, you know, in Greece. And we hit that ending note, and we're supposed to be staring out in the distance. And it felt like an eternity between when we stopped and then when the audience erupted. And I was hooked. I was like, okay, I unfortunately have to do this. I have to at least find out what's at the end of this road.
3: Well, and I think a lot of things happen by accident,
2: mm-hmm.
3: and it sounds like a happy one.
2: Yeah.
3: Fortunately.
2: One of those good ones.
3: And because you brought your guitar with you today, so could you play something for us?
2: Absolutely. This song that I'll do for you is a tune that I wrote. It was the first song that I wrote completely on my own, and it was the first thing that kind of poured out of me. My band and I are in some sort of an argument. We need more music, and I was scared to show them my songs on my own. And they said, we need something. And I said, all right, I do have this song that I haven't showed you guys. And I'll perform it for you now. It's a tune called Far Away.

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1: Leaders could carry out a range of operations. Prosecutors say it was Sun, who also served as Wang's campaign advisor, who brought Wang to the Chinese government's attention. He described her as, quote, a rising star. Sun is now serving a 4-year sentence after pleading guilty to a similar charge. The Chinese embassy did not respond to NPR's request for comment on Wang's case and on broader allegations of espionage. As for the turmoil that's roiled City Hall, Deputy City Manager Justine Bruno says that city officials looked into Wang's conduct back in December 2024.
2: At that time, we conducted our own internal review just to ensure that there was no interference, there was no involvement with city staff or city finances or city decision making, and so we were able to clear that at that time.
1: A hearing has not yet been scheduled for Wang to formally enter a guilty plea, but she has apologized through her lawyers, saying she's sorry for the mistakes she made before she was elected. Vanessa Romo, NPR News.
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8: We at Oak Hill are grateful for the opportunity to work with Connecticut Public, knowing that the constituents of Connecticut Public have values that align with ours. Trustworthiness, compassion, and there's a curiosity about the human dynamic. I'm David Haddon with Oak Hill, the largest private provider for people with disabilities in Connecticut, and we are very proud to support Connecticut Public.
9: Good morning, I'm Laura Kane at the BBC. Ukraine and Russia have conducted a prisoner exchange with over 200 soldiers each. The BBC's Abdujalil Abdurasulov.
10: This is one of the rare happy moments in Ukraine. Almost all the exchanged prisoners of war were detained by Russia at the start of the full-scale invasion. They defended Mariupol in 2022. A lengthy process of medical rehabilitation and recovery lies ahead of them.
9: Moscow said its troops were brought to its ally Belarus, where they are receiving the necessary psychological and medical assistance. The Palestinian National Authority says a 15-year-old boy has been killed by Israeli soldiers in the occupied West Bank. The Israeli army said Fahd Zidan Owais was throwing stones at Israeli vehicles on a road. Elsewhere, the Palestinian Ministry of Religious Affairs has condemned the burning by Israeli settlers of a mosque in a village north of Ramallah. And the military in the Maldives is continuing the search for a group of Italian tourists who went missing during a scuba dive. One body was recovered, but four others are believed to remain in the same cave. Sarah Rainsford reports.
11: The group of five Italians were on a diving cruise in the Maldives and were all experienced. Two were instructors from an Italian tour firm, one a professor of ecology. But there was a yellow weather alert at the time. They had no local guide, and it's unclear whether they may have got lost or trapped.
9: I'm Laura Kane at the BBC in London.
4: I'm Laurie Mack. Good morning. Still ahead, the U.S. Energy Information Agency expects liquid natural gas exports to grow over the next year and a half. Analysts say the increase could have major implications for the energy market amid ongoing global supply shocks. Hear more on the Marketplace Morning Report. That's coming up in less than 10 minutes. In the weather forecast, a mix of sun and clouds, scattered showers, highs in the 50s and 60s. 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Our producer is Jenny Ahrens. It's 8:45.
12: 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I'm Michelle Martin.

0: I'm Steve Inskeep.
1: And I'm Ian Martinez. Kentucky Derby winner Golden Tempo is skipping the Preakness Stakes tomorrow and will instead wait until June to run the Belmont Stakes. This is the third Derby winner in 5 years to skip the second leg of the coveted Triple Crown. Byron King, an editor with Bloodhorse, a news publication which covers thoroughbred breeding and racing, is here to break it down. He joins us from Louisville, Kentucky. So, Byron, what did Golden Tempo's trainer, Cherie DeVoe, say about skipping the Preakness?
2: Well, one of the challenges of the whole Triple Crown series is the timing of it. So it's 2 weeks from the Kentucky Derby to the Preakness, and then 3 weeks to the final leg of the series, the Belmont. And for a lot of modern-day thoroughbreds, that time frame of 2 weeks rest is less than what a lot of trainers prefer. And she looked at her horse for a few days, analyzed how he came out of the race, and felt that it was in his best interest to sit out.
1: But wouldn't winning a Triple Crown make a horse a lot more valuable when it comes to breeding later?
2: It does. In fact, the two current Triple Crown winners that are at stud, Justify and also American Pharoah, these horses are worth, you know, tens of millions of dollars. But they can also become quite valuable winning two legs of the Triple Crown, too. So I think that, you know, they have to weigh that balance.
1: How much of this, though, Byron, do you think it's about seeing these horses as investments?
2: I don't see it that way. In fact, if anything, the whole industry is very focused on equine welfare. One of the things now is there's very little race day medication. So in the old days, they might have been able to get some non-steroidal anti-inflammatories to help kind of take away some of the aches and pains from one race to the next. But now these horses have such strict protocols in terms of their going to post without those kind of medications and things that people are making sure that that horse is feeling his best and up to top condition on race day.
1: Byron, what do you think is the right balance then between keeping horses healthy and maintaining fan interest? I mean, it's an attention economy right now.
2: It is. I mean, the Derby had 20 million people watching on television. It was the most viewed Derby in recorded history, according to NBC. And so what happens, you know, you have the first female trainer in the Derby's history to win the race with Golden Tempo. People are so excited. They're eager to see this horse run back, and he's not running. So it leaves a you know, an incomplete feeling with folks. Now, if you stretched it out, let's say to a month between races, which some people are proposing, that could allow those horses to compete more regularly in all three legs, but it comes with a trade-off of maintaining public interest, as you mentioned. Plus, in these communities where these races are held, they're quite often accustomed and used to having the event on a certain day. I think you're going to see some changes to the series because while it's an important three legs together, you know, I think of it in like almost like golf terms, you know, with the majors. If, you know, Rory McIlroy and Scottie Scheffler were skipping key majors because the timing didn't work out, I think we would lose more fans than tinkering with the history.
1: That is Bloodhorse's Byron King. Byron, thanks a lot.
2: My pleasure.
1: This is Morning Edition from NPR News. Our theme music was inspired by B.J. Lederman. I'm Amy Martinez.
0: I'm Steve Inskeep.
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7: 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This is a UConn Health Minute about managing an inherited blood clot disorder. Like her father, who died at 52, Christy has what's known as a factor 5 blood mutation.
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11: From Marketplace, I'm Nancy Marshall-Genzer in Washington. First, President Trump is headed back to the U.S. after a summit with Chinese leader Xi Jinping. Trump and other administration officials said China agreed to buy more American products, but the deals are light on specifics. Marketplace's Henry Epp reports.
13: In a Fox News interview, President Trump said Beijing will buy oil from the U.S. and said Chinese leaders agreed to buy 200 Boeing jets. Meanwhile, U.S. Trade Representative Jamison Greer told Bloomberg that China committed to buying more American agricultural products. That includes 25 million tons of soybeans per year, an amount previously announced by the White House late last year. So far, though, Beijing has not confirmed specific new purchases of oil, jets, or American crops, according to multiple media reports. But in its official statement on the talks, the Chinese Ministry of Foreign Affairs said economic and trade meetings this week, quote, produced generally balanced and positive outcomes, and it said China will open its door wider. I'm Henry Epp for Marketplace.
11: We got another read on prices yesterday. For more, let's turn to Gus Fauché. He's chief economist at the PNC Financial Services Group. Gus, yesterday we saw increases in the U.S. import and export price indexes. How much of that increase was caused by the war in the Middle East?
14: Well, about one half of it was, but we saw an almost 2% increase in import prices. But even taking out petroleum, we saw import prices increase about 0.7% on the month. That's an indication that the price pressures we're seeing in the economy are not coming only from oil, but also from other goods that are having difficulties in transmitting through the Strait of Hormuz, but just general inflation throughout the U.S. and global economies.
11: Inflation fears are getting bond traders' attention. Bond yields are up. What's going on there?
14: It's a couple of factors. Some of it is expectations that the Fed might hike, higher inflation that we're seeing in the U.S. economy and concern that gets spread over the longer run. But also, I think a lot of it is coming from large federal government budget deficits. There's no indication that anyone in Washington has any intention of deficit reduction. And so if the federal government is out there borrowing trillions of dollars every year, that's putting upward pressure on borrowing costs as well. So all of this is contributing to these higher long-term interest rates that we're seeing in the economy.
11: Gus Fauché, chief economist at the PNC Financial Services Group, thank you so much.
14: Thank you, Nancy.
11: Let's buckle up and do the numbers. The Dow, S&P, and NASDAQ futures are all down by roughly 1% or more, with the Dow future down 470 points. The 10-year Treasury yield is down at 4.56%.
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11: U.S. natural gas exports are expected to grow 30% over the next year and a half. That growth is driven mostly by new and expanding LNG export projects along the Gulf Coast in places like Corpus Christi. At a time when roughly 20% of the world's natural gas supply has been taken offline because of the war in the Middle East, Marketplace's Elizabeth Trovall has more.
15: I want to take you back to the day before the U.S. bombed Iran. February 27th at the port of Corpus Christi. President Trump stands in front of a crude oil tanker and blue signs that say American energy dominance.
16: Slashing energy costs is among the most important actions we can take to bring down prices for American consumers.
15: But on that late February day before global oil and gas prices soared, he also boasted about liquefied natural gas exports increasing so much. They're at
16: the highest level in American history and going up a lot.
15: That's true. And Corpus Christi is one of the hubs on the Gulf Coast where LNG exports are growing. I went down to the port of Corpus Christi a few weeks ago where CEO Kent Britton told me business is booming.
17: LNG shipments this year are actually up about 40% over the same period last year.
15: That's as more natural gas is piped down from West Texas and New Mexico.
17: There is a lot more gas to be discovered easily in the Permian than oil. LNG is the growth story of the next decade.
15: Ross Wayno with S&P Global Energy says the U.S. is now exporting roughly 20 billion cubic feet per day of LNG.
18: Up from basically zero a little over 10 years ago. So it's been a massive increase. The U.S. is now the largest supplier of LNG in the world, with plans to grow significantly more over the next 10 years.
15: Wayno says a lot of that LNG is sold to utilities in Asia, and that business boosts local coastal economies, says Jesse Thompson, an economist with the Dallas Fed.
19: We had a huge amount of investment in the Gulf Coast economy in terms of just the equipment and manpower and construction. And then the plants themselves, a much smaller footprint in terms of total labor, but they are very high-wage jobs.
15: The question now is, will this war bring even more investment? Ross Wayno again.
18: These buyers may be interested in finding a more secure source of supply that could encourage them to sign up for a contract potentially in the U.S. But I will note that the U.S. is also facing concentration risk.
15: Having so much LNG come out of the Middle East has proven to be risky. The U.S. has its own risk. Think hurricanes and politics. So LNG buyers may choose other sellers like Canada or Algeria, or move away from natural gas altogether.
18: High LNG prices, the risk of this large portion of global supply getting cut off, and just price volatility in general are not good for demand creation.
15: If the countries getting hit hard by today's energy crisis decide to use less natural gas than they planned, that could ultimately hurt the new U.S. LNG plants in coastal communities like Corpus Christi. I'm Elizabeth Troval for Marketplace.
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22: The Me Too movement began in 2006, and the hashtag Me Too went viral in 2017. But where do things stand today?
6: So we were getting a lot of lip service from institutions that claim they would do better, and we trusted them.
22: This week on Disrupted, we reflect on the legacy of the Me Too movement. We explore its impact on college campuses and discuss how social media can play a positive and negative role for survivors.
15: it amplifies all of the pre-existing biases in our society, and it amplifies and can distort sort of the systemic failures that already exist in offline settings.
22: I'm Kalila Brown-Dean. That's coming up on Disrupted after the news.
0: Live from NPR News in Washington, I'm Korva Coleman. President Trump is flying home to the U.S. after completing his state visit to China. Chinese leader Xi Jinping has touted Trump's trip as a historic and landmark visit. Trump was the last American president to travel to China. NPR's Jennifer Pack reports that visit was almost 9 years ago.
1: President Xi says China and the U.S. have set a new vision for, quote, a constructive relationship of strategic stability. That refers to President Trump's narrative of great power competition since his first term, according to Wu Xingbo, a leading American studies scholar at Shanghai's Fudan University. He says President Xi and Trump are now setting a new direction, a wish.
2: Both want to have a stable, predictable, and more cooperative relations.
1: He says China sees meetings between leaders as a way to set parameters for further discussions, which is why China has not confirmed any specific deals made yet. Jennifer Pack, NPR News, Beijing.
0: The death toll in Ukraine has risen to at least 24 people following Russia's latest barrage of missile and drone strikes. These targeted the capital, Kyiv, and other areas. NPR's Joanna Kakissis reports Ukraine's president is vowing a forceful response.
23: The Russian strikes turned a nine-story apartment building into rubble. Ukrainian President Volodymyr Zelensky left flowers there for those killed. He said in a video address that Russia bombed Ukraine virtually nonstop for 2 days to exhaust Ukraine's air defenses. We must find countermeasures for such attacks as soon as possible, Zelensky said. In 48 hours, Russia used more than 1,500 drones and 56 missiles in the strikes. Zelensky said Ukraine was able to intercept 94% of the drones and 73% of the missiles. He said the number one priority is securing air defense that can take down more missiles. Joanna Kakissis, NPR News, Kyiv.
0: The U.S. Supreme Court says patients can continue to obtain the abortion medication mifepristone using online appointments or telemedicine. That decision will hold as the case works through lower courts. The Supreme Court overturned Roe v. Wade 4 years ago. And NPR's Selena Simmons-Duffin says telemedicine access is about a quarter of all abortions in the U.S.
24: Telemedicine access is a big part of the reason why the overall number of abortions hasn't gone down at all, despite all of the state bans. Mifepristone has been found to be safe by the FDA. Doctors say the in-person requirement is not medically necessary, and major medical groups all asked the Supreme Court to allow telemedicine abortion to continue, which is ultimately what they did for now.
0: NPR's Selena Simmons-Duffin prepared that report. 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
26: I'm Lori Mack with these headlines. Former New Britain Mayor Erin Stewart has suspended her campaign for governor after a report accused her of using a city credit card for personal and political expenses. The investigation found many purchases appeared unrelated to city business and recommended possible criminal review. Stewart says she's stepping back from public life and has endorsed State Senator Ryan Fazio for the Republican nomination ahead of this weekend's convention. Hartford school officials say a state audit has confirmed the district is facing a major budget deficit larger than originally projected. School leaders criticized the State Department of Education for previously suggesting the district had a surplus. Preliminary audit findings estimate Hartford schools have a nearly $30 million deficit this fiscal year. The University of Connecticut is cutting funding for dozens of club sports teams and removing 14 from official club sports status as part of broader budget cuts. The Hartford Current reports affected teams include archery, sailing, skiing, and equestrian. Student athletes say the move will increase financial burdens. The university says it's responding to budget shortfalls. This is Connecticut Public Radio.
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3: This is one of those days where you might need the umbrella every so often, but much of the time will be free of rain. We'll see clouds and some breaks of sun. Temperatures will be cool for this time of year. We'll be in the upper 50s and low 60s. We'll have clearing skies tonight with some areas of fog. Lows will be in the 40s to around 50. Then we'll be in the 70s tomorrow. With the Connecticut Public Radio Weather Report, I'm meteorologist Garrett Archienis.
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4: A note for our listeners, this episode contains discussions of sexual violence. Many people remember the hashtag MeToo from when it went viral in 2017.
5: The Harvey Weinstein story has brought to light the ugliness, the humiliation, and perhaps most of all, the prevalence of sexual harassment and assault.
8: It started with this tweet by actress Alyssa Milano, who shared it for a friend, asking anyone who has been sexually assaulted or harassed to write Me Too in reply to this.
9: The hashtag was tweeted nearly a million times in just 48 hours. Facebook reported 45% of its users have friends who posted Me Too.
4: Before the hashtag, there was the Me Too movement. It was started by activist Tarana Burke in 2006. It was a way to support survivors, particularly Black women and girls. 2026 will mark 20 years since Burke's movement began and 9 years since the hashtag Me Too went viral. From Connecticut Public Radio, this is Disrupted. I'm Kalila Brown-Dean. This hour, we reflect on what's changed since the height of the Me Too movement. Later in the show, journalist Kat Tinbarge talks about social media and the hashtag Me Too. But up first, Nicole Badera. She's a sociologist who studies sexual violence. She's author of the 2024 book, On the Wrong Side: How Universities Protect Perpetrators and Betray Survivors of Sexual Violence. Nicole, thank you for joining us.
6: Thank you for having me. I'm excited to be here.
4: In addition to being a researcher, you also worked as a victim advocate. Share with our listeners what that work entails and how it connected to the research that you do.
6: Yeah, I started out as a victim advocate, and I specifically worked for a rape crisis center. And victim advocates at rape crisis centers, the studies tell us that we're one of the few people that can make the sexual assault reporting process less traumatic for victims. And I worked in the hospitals. So I was working with survivors anywhere from an hour after they were sexually assaulted to a couple of weeks later. And our job there was not to tell anybody what to do or to really affect the outcome in any way. Our job was to help survivors understand how much their life had changed and answer their questions about all of the decisions they have to make really quickly. And victim advocates, I think this is really important to know in our current political moment, that's a confidential job. That meant we could not be subpoenaed. That meant we were one of the only places in the world where survivors could talk to us about things that they were worried might come out somewhere else. And so a lot of the questions that we got were things like, if I continue with the reporting process, can I get deported? Or if I was drinking underage, could I go to jail for that?
4: I notice in how you just responded, but also throughout the book, you are very careful and intentional about language. So you are very intentional about using the language of survivor and perpetrator instead of the terms victim or attacker. Talk to us about that attention to the language and how it is so important to your approach to this work.
6: One of the reasons I use the word survivor is that researchers know that survivors tend to feel more supported by people who use that language. There's a sense that you know what they're up against, that you know that the sexual assault isn't over. That's one of the big things that researchers know and the general public doesn't. It's just because you reach the conclusion of the physical violence, there's often still a lot of psychological violence or violence that's continuing in different forms like harassment or stalking that's taking place. And so I use the word survivor because it acknowledges that. In the book, I do use the word victim too, but I only use it in situations where there are victims who did not survive. And then for perpetrator, people are really uncomfortable with that word, especially on places like college campuses, which is where I did the research. They would prefer to obscure the violence that was committed. They prefer to use words like respondent, the accused, or some people wouldn't even use that. Some people would call them party number two. The victim was party number one and the perpetrator was party number two. But that really focused on their roles within these processes, a presumption that a victim, for example, did come forward, which a lot of the times they weren't able to do that because of the very system I was studying. One of the big findings of the book is that in the vast majority of sexual violence cases on a college campus, the only person who is ever involved is the survivor. And that the university shuts down that complaint, shuts down that reporting process before a perpetrator would ever be involved, before he would ever have to try to defend himself. That's something the university is doing on his behalf. And so perpetrator was the only word that made sense.
4: This is a book that focuses on sexual violence, sexual assault, and Title IX. You and I, Nicole, were sort of bantering before we started, talking about where we went to graduate school, two schools that happened to be big sports rivals. And often when people hear Title IX, they only think about athletics. And your work pushes back against that to show that sexual assault is intimately tied to Title IX. Talk to us about how gender-based discrimination plays into this work.
6: The reason people think about sports and Title IX is because that's one of the first places that feminists were able to politicize how much sex-based discrimination was happening on a college campus. So if your university, if you go back to the 80s, and your university only had men's athletics and didn't offer any athletics for women, we still are having quite the concerning discussion about more gender expansive framings of athletics too. But if you were looking at that during that time, it was a really clear example to say, why is there a men's football team and there's no women's basketball team, for example? And so that's where a lot of the Title IX discussion started, because it was so glaring, the amount of discrimination that was taking place. Sexual violence is the next place that was the most glaring on a college campus. And that's because the sexual violence rate on a college campus, it actually hasn't changed at all since our university's gender integrated. The most conservative estimates would tell us that 1 in 5 women are experiencing a sexual assault. There are a lot of numbers that come in higher than that, which I would say are the more rigorous methods to find the truth there. And we see the same thing for other gender marginalized students, for transgender and non-binary students, for students that have any kind of queer identity as well. There might be an even higher sexual violence rate. And so the reason this matters as a type of sex discrimination, and that's the way the law thinks of sexual violence, is not as something that's immoral or wrong, or we're thinking of it as a crime, although it is all of those things. The law considers sexual violence to be illegal on a college campus in an additional way, because when someone experiences sexual violence during their education, it makes their education worse. They get a worse experience than someone who didn't experience that. And it's not just for the survivors themselves, but for anybody who knows they're at risk. So if you look back at the original case law that made sexual assault a form of sex discrimination on a college campus, there were two types of plaintiffs. One was survivors who felt like they had to make their campus lives smaller to avoid their perpetrators. We know now in the research that there are a lot of other negative impacts too. For example, studies find that sexual violence history is the best known predictor of a college woman's grades. It predicts whether or not women will graduate at all. It's also one of the best predictors of why a woman who starts out in a STEM degree, like engineering, doesn't complete that degree. And they end up doing something more feminine, a more female-dominated discipline that tends to be lower paid. So that was one type of plaintiff. The other type of plaintiff in this case were the friends of that survivor, who knew as well, I'm at risk, so I need to avoid this professor's classes, I need to avoid this professor's office hours, the professor in this case was the perpetrator. And so they too were making their lives smaller on campus, and all the things they were doing to support survivors because the school offered them nothing, that too was taking away their money, was taking away their time. Every time women are told, well, if you're scared on campus, just get a buddy, walk across campus at night together. That's a form of sex discrimination.
4: You were studying sexual violence during the height of what we now know as the Me Too movement, knowing that Tarana Burke almost 20 years ago launched Me Too to really pay attention to the ways that girls and women, particularly at that time, Black girls and women, were experiencing sexual violence. But then in 2017, it becoming this sort of viral movement in a very different way. Remind us, what was happening on college campuses in 2017 or around that time of the movement as you were conducting your research?
6: For the data that I was collecting in 2016, before Me Too went viral, it was really common when we ask survivors, a question I ask in every study that I conduct with survivors, I say, who did you tell and how did they respond? And in 2016, we would commonly hear, I haven't told anyone but you. I would say about half of our participants had told one or fewer people. And a lot of the time, the reason they hadn't told anybody is because they had told that first person, that person blamed them. They said, why didn't you do X, Y, and Z? You should have protected yourself better. And then the shame would lead the victims to go back into secrecy. Or maybe the person they told said, I don't believe you. I know you're a perpetrator. I think he's a good guy. And so then again, there was a sense of we shouldn't tell anybody. And then I was collecting data for that study, the week Me Too went viral. And I can't emphasize how wild it was that immediately when we asked that question, we would start to hear participants say, oh, everyone knows this about me. I put it on Facebook. I put it on Twitter. I identify publicly as a survivor. And when we said, how did people respond? They said, I got so much support. People really care about this. Now, fast forward to 2018, which when I was conducting the research for the book, I still saw that happening. And then the Kavanaugh hearing happened. And I remember the week of the Kavanaugh hearing, I was interviewing a survivor who had reported to her university. And so this survivor, I'd met her before the Kavanaugh hearing. And at the time, she had been so enthusiastic. She said, I feel like a superhero. I'm a part of this bigger movement. I think I'm doing something really good. I'm really proud of myself. And then her case came to a close the same week of the Kavanaugh hearing. And what she said in that moment was, I should have known better. The reason we have to have this movement is because the system doesn't work. We can't trust it. And all of a sudden, she started to feel really deflated and saying, what was I thinking coming forward? And I hated that that was the way she put it, that her thought was not, yes, she was upset at the system, but there was also a sense of, I should have known better. Why did I think that things would be different for me when I've heard all these stories of things being bad for others? And I don't think that should have been her burden to bear, to be honest. It's the system that failed, not the people who wish the system were doing better. That's not who we blame here. But fast forward to now, with research I was collecting data over the summer, we're back to where we were pre-Me Too, where about half of the participants we interviewed, when we said, how have you told anybody else about what happened to you? How did they respond? They said, you're the first people we've told. And my understanding of how we got from a place that was so bad and so isolating to a moment of hope, back to that bad, isolating place, is that we didn't get to really make a lot of the gains of that Me Too moment, which is different than the Me Too movement, but that Me Too moment, we didn't turn them into structure. There wasn't a lot of policy that was passed as the result of Me Too. Our criminal justice system hasn't changed at all as the result of Me Too. And Me Too, you know, I was watching school administrators try to decide how to handle Title IX, and they were not making any changes in light of Me Too. And so we were getting a lot of lip service from institutions that claim they would do better. And we trusted them when they said they were going to do better. But as it turns out, what they were doing is something sociologists call symbolic compliance, which is where they tell us that they're going to do a good job, that they're going to become compliant with the law. Because that's one of the things that's really tricky about sexual violence is it is illegal. A lot of the systems in place, if they were actually enforced as written, we'd be in a much different situation than we are right now, but that there's very low levels of compliance with civil rights law. And so they just told us, we'll do better. We hoped they would, but ultimately these are patriarchal institutions. And when they looked back at their toolkits of how they wanted to handle things, there were a lot of people at the table who said, we don't want to change anything at all. And ultimately they didn't. And sexual violence is overwhelmingly a problem that affects younger people. The risk of sexual assault declines significantly for women after the age of 24. For men, the risk declines significantly once they reach sexual maturity, once they become teenagers. A lot of men's experiences of sexual violence is really childhood sexual abuse of boys. And so when we didn't make those structural changes to places like the school system, that means the new cohort of survivors who don't even remember Me Too because they were too young to be having those types of conversations with their parents, didn't want to talk about it with them, their friends are children as well, their teachers in some states are banned from talking to them about it. That means that all of those changes could be erased more quickly than they would for a different kind of civil rights movement because sexual violence is so much an issue of the young.
4: Coming up, more with sociologist Nicole Madeira. She shares what she thinks it will take to end sexual violence.
6: Sexual violence doesn't exist in places that don't tolerate it.
4: And later, Kat Tenbarge talks about being a student journalist in 2017.
10: So our broadcast studio was actually called the Roger E. Ailes Newsroom. And the night that those allegations came out against him, people went up to the newsroom and pried the letters off the wall.
4: This is Disrupted. 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
4: Welcome back to Disrupted. I'm Kalila Brown-Dean. A reminder for our listeners, this episode contains discussions of sexual violence. This hour, we reflect on the Me Too movement and how people talk about sexual violence today. We're still joined by sociologist Nicole Madeira, author of On the Wrong Side, How Universities Protect Perpetrators and Betray Survivors of Sexual Violence. I wanted to talk to Nicole about presidential leadership in addressing sexual violence. We are still in the first half of President Trump's second term, and he hasn't spoken extensively about how he will handle sexual assault on campus, but he has returned Title IX enforcement to the rules he put in place during his first term. Ask Nicole what we should be paying attention to in the current administration as compared to the Biden administration.
6: Like you've said, Trump hasn't talked that much about sexual violence, although he has done a lot around Title IX in his most recent term. And one of the reasons that he hasn't focused that much on sexual violence is that Title IX was his test case for stripping us of our civil rights within our institutions. And There's a long history of this. A lot of the time, sexual violence becomes a political football, and it becomes one of those issues that oppressive politicians can pick up and put down as they want to. And if you can get people on board with the idea that, for example, a perpetrator deserves impunity for raping someone, that we should look the other way when they do that, that's a gateway to normalizing other types of violence that people might have found more egregious. And one of the reasons that that's true, one of the reasons it works, is because sexual violence is so common. It's one of the types of violence that we are all the most likely to encounter in our lifetimes, either as survivors ourselves, as perpetrators, or as the bystanders of people who are involved in something like an abusive relationship. And it's so close to home that it's easy for politicians to convince a lot of people to think it's not a big deal because they already have some practice doing it when it got so close to home, when it happened right in front of them, and they didn't know what to do. And so one of the things I've been thinking about a lot in this moment is that everything that Trump is doing with a lot of these other institutions, I feel like I can almost see the future as someone who knew Title IX and knows Title IX so well, because it's the exact same playbook. And so that brings us to the second term. And what is happening now is during Trump's first term, he really gutted protections for survivors. One of the things that Trump did with his Title IX regulation in his first term is he literally made it so that perpetrators could remove their confessions from evidence. And so now in this term, we're now seeing this shift into viewing gender marginalized people as the problem and acting as if the dominant group, which are men, in this case, as if they are the ones who are oppressed. And so we're seeing now things like the closures of women's centers, the ending of women's scholarships. We're seeing that gender marginalized students, specifically transgender and non-binary students, are being banned from participating in sports. And that is already leading to the closure of women's athletics, that all of these new burdens that have been put on women, because that's who's shouldering a lot of them too, is cisgender women. When they now have to go through, for example, medical confirmation of their gender, and their sports were already underfunded, journalists are starting to find that, especially at the K-12 level, women's sports, girls' sports are just being closed, or they're becoming entirely co-ed. But what we're seeing is this hostility and this use of Title IX. It went from just, in his first term, it wouldn't be protective of survivors. And now we're moving into a period of time where it is protective of perpetrators. In terms of the types of things we're seeing on college campuses in Trump's second term, we're seeing that when someone experiences violence, maybe there's not a victim advocacy center for them to get help with, or that victim advocacy center exists, but they refuse the types of supports that used to be so commonplace before. We're also seeing things like a rise of retaliatory complaints, which is when a perpetrator abuses the Title IX system as a weapon against their victim. And they'll try to say that they were the one who was hurt and that they are the one who deserves the university to surveil their victim, to punish their victim on their behalf. And the perpetrators tend to be more successful in these pursuits than survivors who ever used Title IX. In terms of the question of how does Biden fit into all of this? If you look back at the very end of Trump's term, Democrats in the House actually asked President Biden to reverse Trump's Title IX regulation within the first 100 days and to put something, an emergency measure in place instead. And Biden refused to do that. And when we did finally get the rule that he put out was a compromise between the previous civil rights approach that said that sexual violence was wrong and that survivors deserve support. And then he fit in all of the most controversial things that Trump did, all of the most dangerous things that Trump put into the process. And he told schools, essentially, you can pick. You can pick if you want to give students their civil rights, or you can pick if you don't want to give them their civil rights. This is all kind of a long way of saying that if we'd all hoped that Biden was going to reverse the damage of Trump, and if we hoped that he was going to defend students' civil rights around sexual violence and sex discrimination, he just didn't do it. And if anything, having a Democrat basically put a stamp of approval on what Trump had done led it to feel normalized. And so when I was working on the book, there were a lot of liberal and progressive identified people on university campuses who were horrified by Trump's approach. But if you go back to a university campus now, you'll find often some of the exact same people defending the approach because it was something that came from Biden. And they said it's actually not as bad as we thought.
4: When we think about the way forward, the path forward, because as your work says, these issues are not going away, what then is the power of social media to either counter some of the misinformation or to amplify that misinformation that can become a challenge to actual having sound policy and process that actually supports the kind of justice and accountability? What's the role of social media in all of this?
6: What a tricky question, because I think we've seen both extremes around sexual violence. Me Too going viral showed us the positive power of social media. But there were a lot of things that were different about social media at that time. Things like who owned Twitter and content moderation policies at that period of time were a lot better. Some of the research that I've been working on recently is around people's experiences of sexual violence online. And we're seeing these huge differences in survivors' experiences between, again, that pre-2016 period and now. And that in the past, if someone was harassing you on social media, you could report it to Facebook and Facebook would ban the user. And now, I mean, Facebook is a great example of they've said that they no longer want to address issues of gender and that they are now permitting a lot of gendered slurs to be used overtly on their platform. And so part of what we need to look to is the practices of our social media platforms, because it's really hard for something like Me Too to happen where people are sharing their vulnerable stories of sexual assault if they're going to be harassed in their mentions, if their stalker might be able to see everything that they're posting and might be able to get information about them. And that's becoming a more difficult environment. And then at the same time, we've seen that misogynistic groups have gotten much better and more powerful in harnessing social media. The example that comes to mind for me is Depp v. Heard, that there was so much misinformation spread about that case. And now there's been deep investigative journalistic inquiries into what happened. And it's clear that there were just a few key actors with a lot of money and a lot of resources that were paying to promote that kind of content. And a lot of that content was coming from bots, not from real people, which, by the way, you could kind of sense at the time, because the second that you wrote the word Depp on Twitter, there would be harassment showing up in your mentions. And it was too fast for it to be people. It was really, really quick. And so again, this is something that social media companies could have done something about. It had all the hallmarks of a bot. They were engaging in harassment, not just disinformation, but harassment. And there's a time where those posts would have been removed and those bad actors that were having this outsized influence could have disappeared entirely, but that didn't happen. And the other thing I want to name here when we're talking about misinformation is the misinformation campaign around sexual violence and around college sexual violence in particular hasn't just happened online. We've seen the government engaging in misinformation efforts and disinformation efforts. And we're also seeing that a lot of our institutions that could have held them accountable have remained silent. When it comes to campus sexual assault, the entire public discourse was about whether or not men could remain in school. There was this real focus on, are our Title IX officers going too far? Are they expelling too many perpetrators? Will my son be able to get a college degree? Was really the tenor of a lot of the coverage in places like the New York Times during that political moment. But our universities had the data of how few students they were expelling. And now that it's been made public, we know that the average university at the peak, at the height of their best Title IX enforcement, expelled one perpetrator every 3 years. So we had this entire public debate about whether or not Title IX had gone too far that was completely untethered from reality. But the institutions that knew that reality didn't want people to know they were non-compliant with civil rights law. They didn't want to admit that they had been violating survivors' rights for so many decades. And that's part of how we get to this place. And so when it comes to countering disinformation, one of the things that I think all of us can do, especially if we're in positions of authority, is be honest about the shortcomings of our own approaches, be honest about the things that we see that alarm us, and to stop trying to cover up how bad the problem is.
4: For our listeners who will hear this conversation, it resonates with them, and say, in addition to the things you have mentioned, what's working that we could
11: double down on and make it better? Or what is something that you would say you really want people to consider as an action of how we can address this crisis that's happening on college campuses? What's your message?
6: One of the things that I say a lot is that I'm not doing a lot of research these days. After finishing this book, I think a lot of people would expect I'd have more questions than answers. And I did not feel that way at all, especially when I dug into some of those harder to find academic literatures, research by feminists, by other civil rights scholars dating back 50 years. I found that we actually have the answer to how to end sexual violence. And that answer is that sexual violence doesn't exist in places that don't tolerate it. And so what we really have to focus on when you're thinking about what the right response is, you have to think about how can I be intolerant to this violence and how can I support the needs of survivors? So many of our conversations are focused on what do we do about the perpetrator? And I've just found across the board that if we look at what a survivor needs in the moment and we prioritize meeting the survivor's needs, the path to nonviolence is really, really clear. So for example, researchers now know that how traumatic a sexual assault is not determined by just the act of violence itself. It's equally as determined by how everybody in the survivor's life treats them. If they go to an institution, like they report to the police or they go to their university, do they get support or do they get blame? Do they get believed or are they told it didn't matter? And so all of us actually have the capacity to make sexual assault less traumatic. I mean, it's really a very simple formula. We have to respect survivors' autonomy. That's the thing that was taken from them in the sexual assault. And to heal, they need it back. And then when it comes to preventing the violence, the part that is about perpetrators is there's a real tendency for us to think, people think about them in this binary. They either think about them as people who can never be reached and they're a lost cause, so why even bother? Or they think about them as everybody deserves a second chance, so let's hope they do better in the future. But it's really rare for somebody to look at the moment in the aftermath of a sexual assault and say, how would we want the perpetrator's behavior to change to make things easier on the victim? And in my research, I just found that's really important because I said this a little bit before, but a lot of the time, the sexual assault is not the end of the violence for the victim. The perpetrator will go around smearing their reputation. They'll make defamatory statements about them. They'll be harassing them. They might be stalking them or trying to control their behavior, trying to intimidate them in some way. And that's a moment that if we as a society could look at that and say, all right, we didn't get to see the sexual assault for ourselves, but we see everything that the perpetrator is doing now. We're not okay with it. We won't tolerate it, and we're not going to help. We'd be in a really different situation than the one we're in. And I do think we have to get more comfortable with recognizing that sexual violence has consequences. We can't get back to the moment from before the violence took place. And to say, how do we put those consequences on the shoulders of the person who had a choice, the perpetrator, who chose to be violent, instead of on the victim who didn't get to choose to be there? One of my favorite examples for victims who've experienced sexual abuse in their families is a wedding or a funeral. And the way most people will respond is they'll say, I know that there was violence between these two people in the past. I don't know what happened. I'm just going to invite everybody to my wedding. And anybody who's comfortable can come. And anyone who isn't comfortable doesn't have to come. That will mean in almost every case, the survivor is the one who doesn't come. And one of the things that I would really challenge people to do is to be more intentional about thinking, taking the right side. The book is called On the Wrong Side. We need to take the right side. It's okay to have an opinion about violence. It's okay to take the side of the survivor. It's the right thing to do to take the side of the survivor. And so when you are the person supporting a survivor in your personal life, to say to them, I'm having a wedding and I want you to come. What do you need? And to some degree, even if they say they'd be okay with their perpetrator being there, we actually know from the research that they're not. And so one of the consequences of being violent is things like missing a wedding, is things like maybe you have to go to a different school. And those types of really simple interventions that, again, the guide is what will help the survivor right now, they make a huge difference. And we know that when people respond that way, that creates these safe havens, where all of a sudden there are no perpetrators here anymore. This is a place where they know there will be consequences for their actions. They're not going to engage in violence. And this is a place where people can come and be safe and know they're safe.
11: And I think it's also a reminder that we need to move beyond our individual discomfort to really help people stand in their power and stand in their dignity, especially for those who have that experience of having their dignity undermined. Nicole Badera is a sociologist who studies sexual violence. She's author of On the Wrong Side, How Universities Protect Perpetrators and Betray Survivors of Sexual Violence. Thank you, Nicole.
6: Thank you for having me.
11: Coming up, we talk with journalist Kat Tinbarge. She'll tell us about the role of social media in shaping the way that people think about sexual assault cases.
13: My perspective on social media and its consequences is always that we have to look at the good and the bad.
11: This is Disrupted. Stay with us.
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0: I'm Catherine Shen, host of Where We Live. On May 20th, join me for a special talk at the Ferguson Library in Stanford. I'm speaking with Robert M. Dowling. 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
2: Welcome back to Disrupted. I'm Kalila Brown-Dean. A reminder for our listeners, this episode contains discussions of sexual violence. This hour, we're reflecting on the Me Too movement and how people talk about sexual violence today. The prevalence of the hashtag MeToo was made possible by social media. But social media is also a place where criticism can thrive. To help us break down the complex online environment around sexual assault, we're joined now by Kat Tinbarge. She's an award-winning independent journalist who covers internet culture, politics, and sexual violence. She's co-founder of Spitfire News. Kat, welcome to Disrupted.
3: Thank you so much for having me.
2: When the hashtag MeToo went viral, you were a student journalist at Ohio University. And I wonder if you can share a little bit about the reactions on campus. It's hard to believe that we are almost 20 years past the beginning of these efforts. Remind us and share with us what you were hearing and seeing on your campus.
3: For us, one of the really big sort of reckonings was in the dominoes that started to fall after Harvey Weinstein. We had Matt Lauer was one of our most famous graduates from the School of Journalism, and Roger E. Ailes was another one. So our broadcast studio was actually called the Roger E. Ailes Newsroom. And the night that those allegations came out against him, people went up to the newsroom and pried the letters off the wall. So there was an imprint of those like metal letters on the wall, a very visible signal to everyone on campus that this reckoning was happening. And I think it was a moment that really excited a lot of young journalists because it was a symbol of change and it was a symbol of what could be even during the Trump era.
2: And I interviewed Tarana Burke some years ago, and I remember something she said that stays with me to this day. And she said, "Watch who they call your leaders." Unfortunately, there's a tendency in our society and in our culture to treat victims and survivors as if they have to justify why they didn't deserve the harm that they received, or why they, as survivors, need to prove that they weren't complicit in that harm. It is disgusting. It is disheartening. And yet, to understand what it takes for someone to bravely step forward to say, "This happened to me. It was not okay. And I want to make sure that others are not suffering because of that shame and stigma that was never theirs to carry." And yet, as you said, those platforms make a difference in that. I'm thinking also, Kat, of a lot of the public conversation that we've seen around these high profile celebrity allegations. And I always go back to, what does that mean to the average person in your life who has been a survivor or has been in this situation and sees the way that people defend those they don't know while overlooking those that they do? How then are social media platforms regulating any of this, or at least trying to be a buffer from that kind of harm that comes around gender-based violence and harassment? What do you see on social media?
3: In general, with social media, it amplifies all of the pre-existing biases in our society, and it amplifies and can distort sort of the systemic failures that already exist in offline settings. So, for example, anyone who studies sexual violence and abuse is familiar with the ways that law enforcement and the court system and the media has long failed.

0: failed survivors by creating the structural inequities that harm survivors every single day. And so with social media discourse and the landscape of these platforms, we see a lot of that amplified. We see a lot of backlash and harassment campaigns directed towards survivors, especially in a long-term sense. Something that I always try to convey to people is that the first day that these allegations break, the day that the story is published, the day that the individual comes forward on social media, they will often receive a largely positive response. There will be this wave of support. But in the following days and weeks and months and years, that wave of support recedes, but the backlash and the antagonism and the harassment often lasts indefinitely. So that's a big factor with these social media platforms. And there is essentially little to no moderation that takes place in these cases. A lot of things that happen on social media do not get flagged and do not get taken seriously by these platforms when it comes to harming vulnerable populations, which includes survivors. In fact, what I frequently see and have actually seen more and more over the years is that platforms will take moderation actions against the survivors for sharing their stories, particularly when survivors attempt to document what happened to them and then share that documentation on social media. That's when content will get struck and removed.
1: There's a lot of conversation happening, not enough, but a lot of conversation happening about young people's engagement with social media in terms of the places that they seek information, the accuracy of that information, the amount of time that they are exposed to these repeated messages. Is there space, Kat, for us to actually use this as a positive socialization space for young people who may not be facing these issues today, but at some point will encounter these things? Am I being naive and too hopeful to think that we could do that with social media?
0: I don't think you are, because my perspective on social media and its consequences is always that we have to look at the good and the bad. And the reality is there is a lot of positive social change that has emerged with these social media platforms as the conduit, including the hashtag MeToo movement and sort of the network effect that it inspired. And we saw this in 2017, we saw this again in 2020, and I imagine that we will continue to see this, which is that when someone comes forward and their allegations, their experience, and their telling of it gains a lot of attention, you see it embolden other people to speak out. When one domino falls, dominoes around it also fall. And so we've seen this time and time again, where people are inspired by what they see others do. And that can lead to really positive change. The other side of that, that we also have to take into consideration, is that there is a danger in coming forward on social media. There is a danger in sharing your experiences. And I think people don't always see that side of it, because they see that viral sort of applause and support, and they don't always see sort of the longer term consequences that I was talking about, the harassment, the scrutiny. They don't always see the retaliatory legal actions that can take place, the defamation lawsuits, and people don't always put two and two together that victims who are sharing their real experiences can also face these sorts of retaliatory measures. A lot of times the narrative we see is we hear about false allegations and we hear about people who are weaponizing the Me Too movement to make these so-called false allegations. The reality is that there's a lot more nuance, and people are branded liars. People are branded as making these false allegations, even if they're not, even if they were telling the truth.
1: I think there's this dual harm of constantly feeling like you have to defend yourself, and the other side of that being how often people who come forward to name their harm then become a sort of mascot. Right? That people don't deal with when you're home by yourself and no one else is around, those thoughts don't go away. Or that kind of emotional work of, I am a full person who deserves to be viewed as a full person and not just this horrible thing that happened to me. How we do all of that. That cat becomes complicated by this concept that you often cover in your writing called Darvo. Mm-hmm. Talk to our listeners about Darvo and how it influences not just the conversations about sexual violence, but the kind of after effects of a person coming forward with the claim. Talk to us about Darvo.
0: What Darvo stands for is deny, attack, and reverse victim and offender. What that looks like is if an individual says, you were abusive to me during our relationship, the offender could employ a Darvo strategy to deny those allegations and actually counter accuse the victim of being the real abuser in the relationship. We also see this rhetoric extend more broadly. Institutions can do this to people. The public at large can do this to people. And so Darvo often goes hand in hand with the concept that Dr. Fried also created called institutional betrayal. And we saw this happen a lot during the Me Too movement and in the aftermath of a lot of these high-profile allegations. We saw in sort of the reactionary backlash, this desire to blame victims and to judge survivors harshly, sort of in the process, displacing the blame and the responsibility onto the survivors. And so Darvo is something that I look at a lot because it plays into so many of these cases. And in fact, when I speak to survivors, a lot of times what I hear is that this process of having the blame be shifted onto you by the police, by the court system, by the media, by the public, that can be more traumatizing than the initial act of abuse.
1: That element and dynamic of power is often why perpetrators continue to inflict harm, because they know that it is a power differential. And again, this doesn't have to be a famous person or a celebrity. Right. It is any way that a person can use that shame to hold over someone's head and to know that as long as someone is silent, that power is shifted in those ways. And is often why when we hear about a person committing a harm, it is often not the first time that they committed a harm. It may be the first time that it was publicly stated. You have been a student journalist. You are now an award-winning, I like saying that, award-winning independent journalist at Spitfire News. What do you say to other journalists who think, yes, this is important, but it's just not simply worth me taking this on because of all of the challenges and threats? What do you say to journalists who have that fear and concern?
0: It's a great question. And I think that understandably, a lot of journalists may not be equipped to be able to handle this type of coverage and all of what it entails. And first and foremost, I would say to journalists who can recognize that about themselves, that can actually be a strength to know what you can and cannot do. And in fact, I would urge journalists who feel like they are not equipped to cover this topic and to cover these types of stories, then I would say, don't. Because I think, unfortunately, all too often, you have people who are not intentional about the way that they're handling this coverage be put in these situations where the consequences for survivors can be amplified by irresponsibility in the media. And so I think that this is so important to get right and such a serious topic that only people who do feel capable and qualified of covering it should be in that position. At the same time, I think if a journalist wants to do this type of storytelling but is scared to do so, it really does come down to a person's own sort of comfortability and what they can handle and what they can shoulder. But I would urge people who just have that anxiety to take that step. Because in my own personal experience, there have been many times when I've been afraid of what types of blowback I may experience for doing specific types of coverage. And after going through it, what I can say is that those consequences are real. There will be negative impacts on sort of your life and how you feel, but I would do it over and over and over again if given the opportunity, because sort of the gratitude I have and the positive consequences that this has had on my life, to me, it makes all of the difference. That may not be the case for everyone. And I think people have different vulnerabilities that are important to consider. But I would encourage people who are passionate and willing to do this work to pursue it, because it is so vital. And the storytelling that we do as journalists and as creators it has such far-reaching impacts. I've received so many messages from people who have been abused, who have been violated, who have been taken advantage of. And in reading responsible storytelling about these experiences, it is empowering to them.
1: This is such a challenging topic. It is one that people often shy away from because it is so layered and so complex. Mm-hmm. And I appreciate that your work affirms not only our responsibility, but our sense of agency, that there are ways that we can have difficult conversations, that we can take action collectively, that brings people together rather than making people feel like they have to be on a side or another. What does it mean to come together and be on the side of right and healing and of justice? And so we appreciate your work in that domain. Kat Tinbarge is an award-winning independent journalist covering internet culture, politics, and sexual violence. She's co-founder of Spitfire News. Thank you, Kat.
0: Thank you so much.
1: 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You can also text the word HOPE to 64673. Special thanks to our former intern, Tale Ricketson, for producing this episode. This episode was also produced by Kevin Chang Barnum, Robin Doyon Aiken, Erica McIntosh, and Meg Fitzgerald. 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From Connecticut Public Radio, this is Disrupted. I'm Kalila Brown-Dean. 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
7: When Spirit Airlines suddenly collapsed on May 2nd, comedians online and on TV couldn't resist roasting the budget carrier.
8: Spirit Airlines is like the Planet Fitness of Carnival Cruises.
7: Well, tell that to Spirit's thousands of employees and the many more passengers who simply could never visit family, be there for emergencies, or afford a vacation if it weren't for the ultra-low-cost option.
9: So for us, the budget airlines were quite literally life-changing.
7: Spirit's failure means something else entirely to the airline industry as a whole. United CEO Scott Kirby proclaimed that budget airlines will never survive.
10: It's dead. It's a crappy model.
7: Really? Then why are budget airlines doing just fine in Europe? Right now, you could fly from London to Marrakesh for $70, Budapest to Manchester for $84. I'm Meghna Chakrabarty. Today on Point, why can't low-cost flying survive in the United States? Stay with us.
11: Live from NPR News in Washington, I'm Corva Coleman. Stocks opened lower this morning, erasing some of yesterday's gains. NPR's Scott Horsley reports the Dow Jones Industrial Average tumbled about 420 points, or nearly 1%, in early trading.
3: President Trump says China is promising to boost its purchases of U.S. products ranging from soybeans to jetliners. CEOs of Cargill, Boeing, and other U.S. businesses accompany the president on his trip to Beijing, which was partly aimed at stabilizing relations between the world's two biggest economies. Today marked the end of Jerome Powell's eight-year tenure as chairman of the Federal Reserve. Powell helped steer the central bank through a tumultuous period that included double-digit unemployment during the pandemic, followed by the highest inflation in four decades. Kevin Warsh will take over as Fed chairman after winning Senate confirmation this week, but in an unusual move, Powell will remain on the Fed's governing board. Scott Horsley, NPR News, Washington.
11: The U.S. Border Patrol chief, Michael Banks, has retired from his position. His departure is the latest in a string of exits from the agencies that lead President Trump's immigration enforcement efforts. NPR's Ximena Bustillo has more.
12: In a statement to NPR, Customs and Border Protection Commissioner Rodney Scott said that during Banks' time as chief, the border was transformed into, quote, the most secure border ever recorded. Border Patrol agents work within a 100-mile radius of the U.S. border and ports of entry, like airports. But under Banks' leadership, agents were sent out into what's considered the interior of the country to make immigration arrests. The agency was caught up in backlash over enforcement tactics, which came to a head after Border Patrol agents shot and killed 37-year-old Alex Preddy in Minneapolis. The next chief will be appointed by Homeland Security Secretary Mark Wayne Mullen. Mullen, who is still new to his position, has said he wants to take a quieter approach to immigration enforcement. Ximena Bustillo, NPR News, Washington.
11: South Carolina's governor is calling state lawmakers back into special session today. The governor wants them to take another look at changing the state's congressional map. From South Carolina Public Radio, Gavin Jackson has more.
13: On Tuesday, the Republican-controlled state Senate fell narrowly short of the two-thirds support needed to extend a legislative session already underway and take up redistricting. Now, Republican Governor McMaster, who was an early supporter of Trump's in 2016, has called lawmakers back to start a new session, which could flip the state's sole Democratic majority district, represented by Congressman Jim Clyburn, to a Republican majority. Absentee ballots are already being cast in primaries, and in-person early voting is set to begin May 26. A deadline lawmakers are also using for a new map and legislation to delay the voting. It's unclear what this will mean for ballots that have already been cast. For NPR News, I'm Gavin Jackson in Columbia, South Carolina.
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15: I'm Lori Mack with these headlines. Yale School of Medicine says it's reviewing a U.S. Justice Department report on its admissions process. The DOJ accuses the school of violating the Supreme Court's ruling prohibiting the use of race in admissions decisions. The department claims Black and Hispanic applicants received greater consideration than white and Asian students. Yale says it's confident in the rigorous admissions process it follows. This weekend, Farmington and West Hartford police are increasing their presence at West Farms after social media posts about a possible mall takeover. Farmington officers say they're coordinating with mall security and will increase patrols on Saturday. The University of Connecticut and UConn Health are receiving $35 million from Connecticut's Federal Cuts Response Fund to help offset major losses in federal research grants. University leaders say the funding will help protect research jobs, clinical trials, and graduate programs after millions of dollars in federal support were cut or not renewed. Governor Ned Lamont says the investment will help keep Connecticut competitive in science and innovation. This is Connecticut Public Radio.
16: I'm meteorologist Garrett Arshianis. Today's weather is still looking a bit unsettled with clouds, some sunny breaks, and a few showers from time to time. Temperatures will be in the upper 50s and low 60s, so you might want to have a jacket with you. We'll have clearing skies tonight. Lows will be in the 40s to around 50, and things are looking up over the weekend as temperatures climb into the 70s and low 80s. With the Connecticut Public Radio Weather Report, I'm meteorologist Garrett Arshianis.
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7: This is On Point. I'm Meghna Chakrabarty. On Saturday, May 2nd, Spirit Airlines Flight 1607 had just landed at Dallas-Fort Worth Airport when the pilot made an announcement to his crew and passengers.
19: We are the second to the last plane to land. Every other plane has landed tonight and not taken off again. And as we landed and turned on our internet, we got a notice from our union that we're going to be ceasing operations at 3 a.m. Eastern time today.
7: It was 12.07 a.m. in Dallas, 1.07 a.m. Eastern time. Spirit Airlines would cease to exist in 2 hours.
19: It's funny, as we sit here, I'll speak for myself. I don't remember any of the bad times, just the good ones. So,
7: the pilot had heard the news from his union. According to Spirit Airlines itself, some 17,000 other employees heard that their company had closed not from Spirit, but from media outlets. The DFW pilot had been flying for Spirit for 14 years, and he could not hold back how much it had meant to him.
19: Spirit, believe it or not, started flying in 1983. I think it was called Charter Air at the time. What is that? 43 years. And unfortunately, that's over. So thank you for your support over the years. And onward and upward, right? God bless you all.
7: It's not often that a corporate bankruptcy evokes that kind of emotion in people. But it isn't only Spirit's employees who are feeling the loss. Passengers are too. The low-cost airline made travel possible for many people. Without it, travel might be impossible now. For people like Nicole Holtz from Southwest Arkansas.
9: It allowed my children to see their grandparents more growing up. My parents live in Phoenix, Arizona, which I've done the drive more times. In fact, more than my kids can even, they don't want to do that drive anymore. It's a lot. There were times where I was looking at our calendar ahead for the next 6 months and I realized, you know, if we don't go see Nana and Papa now, we're not going to have an opportunity for a really long time. And it was so quick to just jump on the Spirit app and be like, okay, we can go here. And just being able to fit in like that 4-day trip kind of on a last minute whim was a game changer for us. As my kids have gotten older, as our lives have gotten busier and the grandparents still work, we're crunched for time. And we want to maximize that time being invested in spending time with our family. I don't want to spend 19 hours in the car. I've seen every roadside attraction there is from here to Phoenix, Arizona. Again, I go back to, it's that easy. Yes, we miss our family. We want to go see our family. I don't really want to spend thousands of dollars on airfare for my kids and I to get out and see my grandparents. We've got college on the horizon. We've got expenses and life and things, and I just can't spend that kind of money on flights. So for us, the budget airlines were quite literally life-changing in bringing our family together more often. Now I'm not sure how we're going to do it.
7: Nicole Holtz lives in Southwest Arkansas. Now, Spirit Airlines isn't the only budget airline to go belly up in this country. People Express Airlines closed in 1987. Pacific Southwest Airlines out of California shuttered in 1988. ValueJet Airlines ceased operations in 1996. Metrojet closed in December of 2001. Skybus shut down in 2008. ExpressJet Airlines filed for Chapter 11 bankruptcy and ceased operations in August of 2022. And yet, budget airlines in other parts of the world are thriving. Take Ireland-based Ryanair, for example. Ryanair says it serves more than 200 million people per year. So why can't low-cost flying survive or even thrive in the United States? That's what I want to know. To help us understand, The answer to that question, Robert Mann joins us now. He's president of the aviation consulting firm RW Mann and Company. He's an aviation industry consultant and former airline executive as well. And he joins us from Port Washington, New York. Robert, welcome to On Point.
20: Great to be with you, Meghna.
7: Okay, so let's start off with kind of getting the 101 on what happened to Spirit specifically. I mean, at one time, Spirit Airlines was valued at, what, $5.5 billion on the stock market. When were the beginnings of its troubles?
20: Well, you could argue that it was a decade-long train wreck, which began when major carriers introduced basic economy fares. But the real alarm bells started to ring both during the pandemic when everyone was losing money and post-pandemic when legacy carriers used basic economy fares to really put the screws to low fare carriers, in particular Frontier and Spirit. And then later on, when geopolitical events drove fuel prices to a level that hurt everyone, but hurt those carriers whose largest costs were then fuel the most. And that interrupted a bankruptcy process at Spirit that ultimately the financiers in bankruptcy were unable to or unwilling to continue to fund.
7: Right. And then Spirit wasn't also getting a bailout from the federal government as well. Let's put some numbers on this for a quick second, because, Robert, you're exactly right. Spirit actually first filed for Chapter 11 in 2024, citing losses that had begun in 2020, as you said, the pandemic, $2.5 billion or so from 2020, that's the amount of the loss. In addition, as you're saying, $2 billion worth of debt in 2025 and this year. So, or actually a little even more than that, $2.4 billion in long-term debt. And they just couldn't carry it without banks being willing to sort of hold that water for them. Was there any way, any operational change or business practice change that Spirit could have done to give banks more confidence to let them have that debt for longer and maybe dig themselves out of a hole?
20: Well, if you want to be an ultra low fare carrier, you have to have ultra. And once you've paid your pilots at the market and once you're paying for fuel at the market price, those are the two biggest lines of expense. And really, there was no additional method by which to save money. They had already restructured the airline once in the first bankruptcy, cut it to perhaps a half of its original size. And there really wasn't anything operationally that could be done at that point. They did not have the revenue diversification that other carriers do, which allows them to cross-subsidize some of their low fares that they offer to, you know, democratize travel, as it were.
7: I see. Okay, revenue diversification, meaning first-class tickets at five times the amount, premium economy, you know, main cabin, as a lot of the airlines call it, and the basic economy fares. That's what you're talking about.
20: Well, and credit card programs that are national and that, in the case of the largest carriers, produce billions of dollars in revenue per year, which are non-transportation, but which cross-subsidize losses on actually carrying passengers.
7: Actually, thank you for reminding me about that, Robert, because a couple of weeks ago, I was listening to Delta Airlines Q1 shareholder call. And it was actually in that call that they said, as you know, not unusual to people watching the industry, but for me, it was that really their single largest revenue stream at Delta was these credit cards. Fascinating. So Spirit didn't have anything like that?
20: Well, every airline has the genesis of, you know, the smallest program they can start with. The problem is you don't have a national footprint of a network. You don't have a national airline. You don't have a national credit card program. These are all scale issues that any smaller carrier has to deal with. And in fact, this is one of the issues that Frontier in particular has called out to the Department of Transportation as something that it wants a more of a level playing field on. I don't know how you create that, but these are the diversification issues that create opportunities to, you know, cross-subsidize basic fare competition with low-cost carriers and low-fare carriers.
7: Is that just the state of the airline industry today, that you basically also have to have a huge finance business, essentially, in order to support the kind of fares that Americans have grown used to. Like, you have to be kind of 50% airline, 50% bank, essentially.
20: Right. Well, the irony is that, you know, in its heyday, Spirit was actually pulling in more than 50% in non, you know, seat sale fees. So they, you know, they charge for everything, as carriers now do across the board. But they were pulling in more than 50% of their revenue from seat selection, early boarding, baggage check, such. And so that's a factor in the industry. But what Spirit really did not have, and what generally small carriers do not have, is this national and international credit card program that literally produces, Delta basically states that their credit card deal with American Express, the charges on that program combined represent more than 1% of U.S. GDP, which, you know, at $33 trillion overall is a huge number.
7: $300 billion, essentially. That is an astonishing fact, Robert, that one credit card program from one airline and American Express is 1% of the United States GDP. Blows my mind. Okay, so we have about a minute. We're going to get deeper into all of these issues about what this says broadly about sort of the airline business model as a whole in the United States, and also other factors as well. But in the 30-ish seconds or so before our first break, Robert, how do you think Spirit's collapse is going to impact the flying market as a whole?
20: Well, fares are already going up. Some of the markets that Spirit was forced to abandon have been replaced by other carriers where they can benefit from that, but not all will. And some markets will go without service until perhaps some new entrant decides to replace them. Fares will go up. Choices will go down, obviously. And some of the issues that face everyone really are still not addressed by failure.
7: Yeah, so we're talking about those jet fuel prices, to say the least. Okay, Robert Mann joins us today. He is an aviation industry consultant, former airline executive as well. And we're talking about why budget airlines struggle so hard in the United States. So when we come back, we're going to compare what's happening in American skies to what's happening in, say, European skies. We'll be back. This is On Point.

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1: On the next Fresh Air, we remember Pulitzer Prize-winning journalist Philip Caputo. He wrote the acclaimed 1977 memoir, A Rumor of War, about leading a Marine platoon in the Vietnam War. And we listen to our 1985 interview with Sir David Attenborough. 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
2: I'm Catherine Shen, host of Where We Live. 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I'm speaking with Robert M. Dowling. He's the author of Coyote, The Dramatic Lives of Sam Shepard. 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
4: Welcome back. It's the International Roundup here on 1A. More of our conversation in just a moment. But first, a heads up about Monday's show. What if the next cyber attack targeting you or a friend or an employer doesn't arrive as a suspicious email, but as a perfectly normal Zoom call? Next time on 1A, our Cyber Monday series continues with a look at the new world of social engineering. When hackers don't break into systems, instead, they build trust. We'll meet a crypto entrepreneur who lost control of his digital life after what seemed like a routine interview over Zoom. And we want to hear from you. Has anyone ever tried to gain your trust to hack you? What happened? Call us 855-236-1A1A. How should the federal government be working to combat the next wave of cybercrime? 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Asma Khalid is here, co-host of the Global Story podcast from the BBC. Joyce Karam is here as well, editor-in-chief of All Monitor. And Vera Bergen-Gruen, national security reporter at the Wall Street Journal. Well, we talk about the proposals, the rejected proposals, around the war in Iran. According to Israeli officials who spoke to CNN, Israel is increasingly worried that in his desperation that we've made clear to get out of this war, Israel is now worried that Donald Trump is going to cut a deal with Iran and ending the war on his terms and not their terms. Benjamin Netanyahu wanted to use this war to permanently destroy Iran's nuclear program, potentially topple the regime. Joyce Karam made that clear

0: Live from NPR News, I'm Lakshmi Singh. President Trump is returning to the U.S. after completing his state visit to China. Chinese leader Xi Jinping touted Trump's trip as a historic and landmark visit. Trump was the last American president to travel to China. NPR's Jennifer Pack reports that visit was almost 9 years ago.
1: President Xi says China and the U.S. have set a new vision for, quote, a constructive relationship of strategic stability. That refers to President Trump's narrative of great power competition since his first term, according to Wu Xinbo, a leading American studies scholar at Shanghai's Fudan University. He says President Xi and Trump are now setting a new direction, a wish.
2: Both want to have a stable, predictable, and more cooperative relations.
1: He says China sees meetings between leaders as a way to set parameters for further discussions, which is why China has not confirmed any specific deals made yet. Jennifer Pak, NPR News, Beijing.
0: Well, the U.S. and China are competing to advance artificial intelligence. The Trump administration's approach to AI has long been to prioritize innovation. But NPR's Deepa Shivaram says there are signs of a shift to AI safety.
3: Trump and administration officials have been starting to talk more about AI safety for the first time. This comes in part after AI company Anthropic sounded the alarm about its latest model Mythos due to cybersecurity concerns. That sent off a wave of concern about the potential dangers around new AI models. In interviews, administration officials have started to use words they haven't used before, like safety. That was surprising to Kyle Chan, a fellow at the Brookings Institution.
4: It's a dramatic reversal from just a year ago when you could hardly say the word safety in Trump circles.
3: But it's not yet clear if the Trump White House is planning to change anything when it comes to AI regulations. Even if they did, it would likely be small. Any actual regulations would have to come from Congress. Deepa Shivaram, NPR News.
0: Patients will still have access to the abortion pill mifepristone through telemedicine while a dispute over it plays out in the lower courts. Nearly 4 years after the U.S. Supreme Court struck down the 1973 landmark ruling that legalized access to abortion, yesterday the conservative-dominated court decided to preserve telemedicine access to the abortion pill. Here's NPR's Selena Simmons-Duffin.
5: They granted an emergency request from two drug makers to put a hold on an appeals court order that would have put new restrictions on access to mifepristone. Specifically, it would have required patients to go in person to a clinic or a doctor's office to receive the medication. So the justices have issued a stay pending appeal in the case so telemedicine access can continue as it has been while this case plays out in the lower courts.
0: That's NPR's Selena Simmons-Duffin reporting. 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
7: From the campus of Fairfield University, I'm Diana Montaño. Police are increasing their presence at West Farms Mall in West Hartford this weekend. Officers are anticipating a possible teen takeover as part of a national social media trend where teenagers spontaneously gather in public places. A recent TikTok post called on young people to stage a mall takeover at West Farms, according to WTNH. Authorities say the increased policing is meant to deter disorderly conduct. Meanwhile, Connecticut Democrats and Republicans are holding their conventions this weekend. This comes after former New Britain Mayor Erin Stewart suspended her gubernatorial campaign this week following allegations that she used a city credit card for personal purchases. Stewart, a Republican, announced her support for Republican State Senator Ryan Fazio of Greenwich, who remains in the governor's race. Fazio is challenging Betsy McCoy. And tonight, Connecticut poets will read work from the newly published Nutmeg Anthology. It's a collection of contemporary poems of Connecticut. The reading will take place at Bird's Books in Bethel. It starts at 7 p.m. This is Connecticut Public Radio.
8: I'm meteorologist Garrett Arshianis. The unsettled weather is finally moving out, and things are looking quiet and nice as we head into the weekend. For the rest of this afternoon, look for a blend of clouds and sun. A few showers could pass by at times. It'll be breezy with highs in the upper 50s to low and mid 60s. We'll be in the 40s tonight, and then we'll be in the 70s and 80s over the weekend. With the Connecticut Public Radio Weather Report, I'm meteorologist Garrett Arshianis.
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0: All right. So that song might very well get stuck in your head. It got stuck in my head. Everybody on the show today, all five of us, have watched the five-hour, two-part bio documentary of Billy Joel on HBO. And if you watch a five-hour documentary of Billy Joel, no matter what your feelings about Billy Joel are, and they may be very complicated, you are going to have some of those songs stuck in your head. I mean, there isn't anybody, I think people think all kinds of things about Billy Joel. I don't think there's anybody who would say, wow, I've never had a Billy Joel earworm. I've never had the problem of waking up and I'm realizing that I still have this song and stuck in my head. That's part of the problem with Billy Joel. If you don't like the songs, they are still going to be in your head. So we're going to be exploring that and many, many other questions and conundrums here. We're going to begin the show with Jack Hamilton, Slate's pop critic, associate professor of American Studies and Media Studies at the University of Virginia, and the author of Just Around Midnight, Rock and Roll, and the Racial Imagination. Gene Seymour, a regular guest on the show, a longtime friend of mine, writer, professional spectator, pop culture maven, jazz geek, now writes a Substack called Gene's Substack. So, Jack, we should just get this out of the way right away. You're here because you wrote something on Slate about the fact that you don't like Billy Joel, and watching the five-hour bio documentary, rather than exciting your sympathies for Billy Joel, more deeply possibly entrenched some of your animus. But say a little bit more about that and whence from it comes.
1: Yeah. So, I mean, any artist that you feel, deeply negatively about, I think is often very subjective and pretty irrational. But for me, I grew up in the early to mid 1990s, basically, which was, I think most people would agree, not maybe the greatest part of Billy Joel's career. And I was a young piano player. And at the time, Billy Joel was really like the most prominent rock and roll slash pop piano player that everyone knew. So I grew up very resentful because people would always ask me to play Piano Man and other Billy Joel songs that I didn't know and refused to learn. But yeah, it was also a period of Billy Joel's career where he was coming off the Stormfront album. I remember We Didn't Start the Fire was probably the first of his songs that I ever knew. Certainly a polarizing piece of music. When I was in elementary school, I thought that song was really cool. And then I came out of elementary school. I think when I was in middle school, he came out with his River of Dreams album, which I remember at the time thinking was really, really terrible, or the single from it. I'd just started to learn a little bit about the American gospel music tradition, and oh boy. River of Dreams was, I knew at the time that it was a cynical affront to an entire illustrious body of music.
0: Or an attempt to do a Paul Simon song. Paul Simon had just come out of Graceland and then Rhythm of the Saints. And I think Billy Joel does look up to some of the songwriters who are featured in the documentary. I think Paul Simon is one of them. He was, I think, trying to do something a little bit like that. Gene, I want to weave you in here. Gene and I are basically the same age, and we both have written about music and culture a lot over the course of our lives. And I don't know, Gene, I know that over the last 5 days or so, you've been having some similar thoughts to mine. Being kind of, there was this almost sociological determination among whatever passes for the cognoscenti of American popular culture and pop music that Billy Joel just wasn't cool, and nothing could possibly make him cool. And could you just say a little bit about that and how you're feeling about it now?
2: Well, ambivalence doesn't begin to cover it. I mean, not even at this point where, yes, I did come away from the documentary feeling much more kindly towards Billy Joel. But I always entertained, even way back, a suspicion that maybe I was missing something. And I'll tell you where it happened. This is not in the essay. I should have put it in there. But back in the 70s, when Just the Way You Are had come out, everybody said, oh, that's going to be a wedding song for sure. And I said, yeah, right, not the weddings I go to. But sure enough, about a year later, I went to not one, but two weddings where that was the song. And let me tell you, these were not just any, these were Black family weddings, mm-hmm. All right? My relatives, their relatives, and they were all into it big time. And remember, this was the 70s. And while there was no longer any legally sanctioned segregation, there was still kind of a de facto barrier between what people considered black music and white music in those days. And the fact that Billy Joel's song had actually made that leap made me think, you know, maybe this guy does have a superpower. I mean, crossover appeal back in the 70s was a superpower.
0: Yeah, no, and we should point out that one of Gene's nephews is Nas, who right. does appear in this documentary, shockingly, yeah, right. Nas, who's a hip-hop phenomenon, if you're kind of untouched by all that, does love, among other things, the Piano Man. So, yeah I think, you know, also as a jazz guy, I wasn't a jazz fan in college, and then Phil Woods, the great saxophonist, turns up first on Steely Dan's Dr. Wu, and then he plays the sax solo on Just the Way You Are. And I remember thinking, wow, who is that guy? I'm going to go to New York and pay a lot of money and watch him. So, I mean, yeah, he's an on-ramp for a lot of things. So I think a lot of what we're going to do in this segment is just further upset Jack Hamilton. So let's continue to do that. We'll play a little clip from one of the things that happens is there's this cloud of witnesses that comes forward to say how much they like Billy Joel. You're going to hear from Bruce Springsteen and John Mellencamp. Here we go.
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4: He was a bridge and tunnel artist, you know, as I count myself as, you know. We stuck to a lot of where we came from and what we wrote about, but we wrote about it using slightly different tools, I would say. I'm obviously more identified with New Jersey, so I probably came more out of a folk rock and roll background, you know. Billy's still more identified with New York. Had all that Broadway and that Tin Pan Alley, which is why Billy's melodies are better than mine.
5: With Billy, he's able to walk in with a melody and make it sound like he just made it up on his way into the room. But I know he didn't. His melodies are unbelievably intricate. I don't know how he does it. I've always thought that was Billy's strong suit.
0: All right, so this is, I'm sure, wherever Jack Hamilton is sitting right now, it's kind of like when they throw the holy water on Linda Blair in The Exorcist, and he's like writhing around. Going, but I know one of the problems that you had here was this cloud of witnesses in this documentary. It's not just those two guys, as we said. It's Nas, it's Pink, it's Paul McCartney. Everybody's kind of stepping up to the plate for Billy. Talk a little bit about how that landed with you, Jack.
1: Well, I wouldn't say I had a problem with the cloud of witnesses, and I was sort of charmed by Nas's appearance. I mean, it's worth noting, the first track on Nas's debut album is called New York State of Mind. So Nas has clearly been a Billy Joel fan for a while now. Yeah. But yeah, I mean, I think my issue more wasn't really the content of the parade of talking heads. It's more, as someone who watches a lot of music documentaries just as kind of an occupational hazard, and a lot of really pretty mediocre ones that get sort of churned out. It just felt formally a little bit rote to have that be, you know, you have this parade of very famous people who are speaking in these, you know, sometimes interesting but often platitudinous terms about Billy Joel's music, which to me was like, I felt like there was a lot of meat on the bone and potentially really interesting directions that this documentary could have gone into. But instead, it fell back on very standard, tropes of music documentaries, which is basically get a bunch of famous people in front of the camera and talk about in kind of vague terms about how great Billy Joel is. And, you know, I agree with some of the things that they said. You know, Springsteen, I think, is right that Billy Joel is an exceptional melodist. You know, as you mentioned at the top of the show, his songs do get lodged in your head, whether you like them or not. So I wouldn't say that my issue was really with the specifics of the parade of talking heads. I thought they did a good job of sort of varying that up and throwing some unexpected people in there. But really, it was more just like, I was like, I feel like I've seen this before in so many other music documentaries, and I would have liked a little bit more depth and, yeah, you know, creativity in the way that the film was assembled.
0: Now, the other thing that's happened, one of the many other things that's happening in this documentary, Gene, is that we are getting to know Billy Joel maybe a little bit more deeply than we have in the past. We're getting to know the 2024, I don't know when it was shot, let's say 2024, Billy Joel, who I would say if I met that guy at a party and I didn't know who he was and he told me that he made his money because he owned, you know, 10 or 11 dry cleaning establishments on Long Island, I would totally believe that. He just kind of looks like...
2: I would too.
0: He doesn't look like a rock star. And he's just kind of pissed off in the way that, you know, maybe somebody who has to deal with Long Island traffic a lot. I'd like to also point out, Billy Joel technically, I think, lives in Florida now. His two little girls go to school in Florida. But, you know, Gene, let's talk a little bit about the person that we're meeting, because an awful lot of this is the psychology of Billy Joel. I don't know. Anything jump out at you in particular about that?
2: Well, I wasn't too surprised to hear about the angry young man stuff because, and you and I have talked about this. I mean, we've been almost too aware through the decades of him adopting these personas in his songs, almost to the point of like, okay, who is he today? Mm. Who is he this week? But the angry guy, I think, was, you know, the resentful guy, in, you know, stuck on the freeway. I mean, that is him essentially. The surprising thing was that this was very specific, very intimate, perhaps not as intimate as other people would have liked, but very specific and very intimate details about the sources of that anger, the sources of his anxiety.
0: You wrote really beautifully in your piece about, you know, the primal wound, which is his father. I mean, you want to say a little bit about that?
2: Well, his father, you know, abandoned him at an early age. When he quote reunited with him, because the father moved to Vienna and had this whole other life without him. It didn't close the circle for him. In fact, it made it whiter, which only increased his anger and resentment. I think it also made him, for all that kind of belligerent, don't take blank from anybody persona he put on stage, he's also painfully, legitimately vulnerable.
0: Mm-hmm.
2: And, you know, vulnerable to being, you know, ripped off by his management. And it's interesting that his ex-wives kind of got him out of that.
0: Yeah, in each case, his first two wives both confronted the problem that Billy Joel was not getting the money he was supposed to be getting and that it was going somewhere else. And I mean, in the case of Christie Brinkley, it's, you know, it's a $90 million lawsuit. I don't know how much money really got skimmed by the manager. It was a lot of money, though. And he was taking a lot of crap from people.
2: Yeah.
0: And so, you know, and Jack, I think the other people that he thinks he's taking a lot of crap from are music critics. And that is also a wound that has not healed. I mean, he seems as angry right now about whatever his place in the critical firmament is as he might have been 20 or 30 years ago. And what are your thoughts, Jack?
1: Yeah, that part was quite interesting. And actually an area that I wish that the documentary went a little bit more into. I would agree with Gene that I thought that all this stuff about his biography and his family was really, really well handled in the documentary and was really quite beautiful and very moving. But I did feel like the movie didn't, could have gone a bit deeper into his music, frankly, and his relationship to his music, which seems still very kind of unsettled, even as he's in his 70s and has made ungodly amounts of money from playing music. He seems to have a fairly vexed relationship with his career and legacy, which I think has to do with, he was someone who did always read his negative reviews. He would sometimes read them aloud on stage. This was something he was kind of famous for doing. Kind of calling out critics, and it's interesting, and that is, you know, there's a very famous or somewhat famous, I guess, the documentary alludes to it. There's an interview that he gives with Rolling Stone magazine in, I believe, 1981, where he basically kind of Rolling Stone had not been always super kind to Billy Joel's music, and he confronts the criticism and he's complaining about it in the interview. And he says something, I'm paraphrasing, but he says something like, you know, if you think that there should be art in rock and roll music, then you're an idiot. You know, you're looking for the wrong thing. I'm not out making art. And I'm like, that's, you know, that's an interesting defensive pose. I don't believe that Billy Joel really believes that. I certainly don't think that Billy Joel's fans believe that. But that statement is kind of reiterated several times throughout the documentary, like, still to this day. And I'm like, it's weird that no one's pushing back on this, this idea that, like, to take his music seriously. First of all, like, it's this dual thing of, like, my music hasn't been taken seriously enough. And then on the flip side, if you take my music seriously, you're a rube or, like, you know, you're an elitist or something like that. And yeah, so I think that that is, like, his, it's clear that he resents, never having gotten the critical acclaim of a Bruce Springsteen or, you know, a Paul Simon, who was mentioned earlier, or certainly a Beatles or a Bob Dylan or, you know, whoever. You know, I would say, kind of as a rejoinder to, you know, the Mad Men quote, that's what the money's for. or, you know, the fact that Billy Joel has won a ton of Grammys. He's certainly not someone who's been, you know, gone unvalidated by his peers in the recording industry. It's really rock critics and a certain population of rock critics who he still seems quite angry at. And I think that that anger is really interesting. Yeah. And I do wish that it had been explored a little bit more in the documentary, which tends to treat the criticism more as like, oh, these bullies who just like didn't like his music. And I'm like, I think it's a little bit more complicated than that.
0: Yeah, it would have been interesting to have a little bit more from the critics. And there, I mean, there were some critics who were there who were not fully supportive, but I think his real bête noire critics aren't there. I think another thing that's happening, and I'd love for both of you to talk about this too, is, I mean, he kind of gets introduced in the 70s, and then musical taste, as they tend to do, change. And what happens next is kind of new wave and punk and stuff like that start to really kind of come to the forefront as major musical movements. The song It's Still Rock and Roll for Me is not really a song so much about how he loves rock and roll, but it's a grievance song. He's angry that the definition of rock and roll seems to be changing. We're going to play a little clip here. This will be A2. This is kind of that particular moment.
6: I saw a quote from Neil Diamond, who I think is a terrific songwriter, and he was talking about how he's become comfortable with his songwriting. He said, I forgave myself for not being Beethoven. And as soon as I read that, I realized that's my problem. I have not forgiven myself for not being Beethoven. And I would beat myself up because, to me, Beethoven was the greatest composer who ever lived. I actually brought that classical education into my writing. It was whether it could be played as a piece on its own without words. Take, for example, Uptown Girl. It could have been a Mozart piece,

0: you take what's been done, you hear it, you absorb it, and then you execute it, but you enhance it with your signature. That's how music lives on.
1: That was the clip I meant to call for, but it is interesting what to talk about. And maybe, Jack, you can start us on this, too. You're the piano player among us. And it's an interesting idea that, I mean, it does build a little on what you were saying before about whether the music should be art or not art. He's kind of saying there, okay, I've decided I don't have to reach certain standards. I'm doing something different.
2: Yeah, I mean, I think that, like, something I thought was interesting about the movie, and again, something I wish had been probed a little bit more, in almost a Freudian, like, put this guy on the couch sort of way, is the obsession with classical music. Classical music comes up again and again and again. And a lot of that, obviously, I think is tied to his relationship with his father, or lack thereof. His father was a classical musician. But there's clearly a lot of sort of idolatry of classical music as a quintessentially high art form. I mean, Billy Joel in the early 2000s makes an album of classical compositions that he writes, but notably doesn't perform himself. He contracts out to a classical pianist to make these recordings. So I think that's really that part is really interesting. Like, it's interesting that he puts Uptown Girl, which is clearly indebted to basically Motown and also Frankie Valli in the Four Seasons. but it's like he's sort of, which he does acknowledge late at another point in the movie, but it's like, it's interesting that he goes to Mozart for that Freudian slip. So yeah, I mean, I think that the whole, I think his ideas around classical music that float throughout this are pretty fascinating. And yeah, like, I also just found that, I thought that quote that he recounts his exchange with Neil Diamond, like, I forgave myself for not being Beethoven, and it's treated like that's something that is, like, common for pop songwriters. I don't think many pop songwriters think of their work in those terms. Like, that's really interesting. That tells you something, like, this guy wants to be Beethoven. He doesn't want to be Smokey Robinson. He doesn't want to be Paul McCartney. He doesn't want to be, you know, whoever, Max Martin. So, yeah, I mean, it's fascinating.
1: Gene, what were you saying?
3: Stevie Wonder. I mean, I think some of those songs, I get these side eyes from people when I say this, some of those songs come within reach of what Stevie Wonder and Smokey Robinson did, for example. And I think you talk about things that haven't been explored, you know, aren't explored. Again, that kind of crossover appeal, it's more than just Naz stepping in and saying, hey, this guy's cool. There was a lot of cross-cultural energy, you know, particularly concentrated around, you know, the urban audience, that, you know, I think is no small thing for him to have achieved, and no small thing for him to at least accept some kind of acknowledgement for. At least I think so. Yeah.
1: We're going to run out of time in this segment before we lose Jack, though. Particularly Jack, because you have watched so many music documentaries. So to me, there's an interesting question in this documentary: did Billy Joel kind of just turn everybody loose and say, "Okay, I'm willing to talk about kind of everything," and that's certainly the way in the sort of press coverage it's been described a bit, like that you know, whatever, this is my life, you know, tell my life story any way you want, you know, and so we get into the drinking, you know, we get into somewhat the drug abuse, they kind of yada yada the 2 weeks he spent at Silver Hill in New Canaan, but we get him going to rehab, and I haven't watched as many music documentaries. I don't know. To me, it seems like it's sort of a red badge of courage. If you've worked in rock and roll, you should have some of these problems. I don't know. How did that all work for you, Jack? I have a specific follow-up about that. But how did all the sort of confessional stuff go for you?
2: Yeah, I thought that it, you know, on the scale of that sort of thing, I thought that the confessional aspects were actually pretty affecting. I did think he was pretty honest about certain things. You know, I think that there were, again, you know, as I mentioned earlier, places where I think the doc could have pushed a lot harder. At the same time, like a pitfall with these projects almost that's kind of embedded in their existence is that they're really artist driven. You know, it's like if Billy Joel, is this is done with his cooperation. If he decides he wants to stop cooperating with this documentary, it basically will cease to exist. And often that times that's like sort of contractually baked into the concept of the film. So yeah, I thought that I did think that it did some interesting, revelatory things with dealing with, especially his family, some of his, it did get into his substance abuse and drinking problems. I would say for people, just as a little plug, about 10 years ago, maybe a little bit more, there was a terrific profile of Billy Joel that was appeared in The New Yorker, written by the writer Nick Palmgarten, who appears in the documentary. It's one of the talking heads. And it's a phenomenal, it's one of the most interesting celebrity profiles I think I've ever read. And it is really, really dark. And that's one of the things that makes it really interesting. And it felt like the doc did not really get to that place. And it's dark in really, really interesting ways. It's not just like a depressing piece of writing. It depicts Billy Joel as like a very vulnerable, tortured guy who is not totally happy. And I feel like the documentary, like as they often do, had the more kind of triumphalist thing to it, ending with the uber successful, Madison Square Garden residency, was very predictable that it would end that way. And that's fine. But, again, a little bit of a formulaic, I would say.
1: Yeah, Gene, I found myself unexpectedly drawn into some of these poignancies. And I mean, for example, Christie Brinkley does appear to be kind of still a little bit in mourning for that marriage and the better parts of that marriage. Yeah. I think were a really happy time. Yeah, go ahead.
3: I was very moved, unexpectedly so, by her and by a lot of the other people. First of all, that both the first, his first wife and manager and muse, she was there for such a long time, sifting through all this painful stuff, and doing so, sad but relatively clear eyed. I mean, there were surprising balance of perspective. I too, like Jack, wished for more of the shadows. Okay. I too wanted more of that, of the kind of thing that was in Nick Baumgarten's profile, which again, I would add to that recommendation.
1: Yeah, you can sort of supply that on your own, though. I mean, in a way, you're looking at a guy who does have this primal wound, and he's never going to be. I have to just mention one of the moments that kind of, without it being planned that way, amused me. So we go through all this stuff about the rehab and the drinking and Rex's marriage to Christie Brinkley and all this stuff. And there's one point near the end where he's talking and in the present time, and he has this scowl that will come across his face occasionally. And it's just a magnificent scowl. He's a really good scowler. And he suddenly goes, there's been all this reporting about DUIs, I never had a DUI. And I'm thinking, you were drunk a lot and you were driving a lot and you had a lot of motor accidents and you did drive a car right into somebody's house, like in the movies, And what he's really saying is, but they never connected those dots. I never had DUIs. Well, that was sort of more luck than anything else. He's still a little prickly about a lot of this stuff.
3: Long Island.
1: Yeah. All right. So we have to take a little break here. We're so glad to get Jack Hamilton with us. Hope he comes back in the future. Slate's pop critic, associate professor of American studies and media studies at the University of Virginia. We'll take a break. We'll come back.

0: Connecticut Public, media for the curious.
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0: Well, we do. We know. Okay, we're changing up the guest list a little bit. Gene is with me for the whole way. Gene Seymour, writer, professional, spectator, pop culture maven. Got a fairly new Substack called Gene's Substack. Jen Allen joins us. Pianist, composer, arranger, educator. We now have 2/3 of our yearly jazz panel together, too. Jen's new album, Possibilities. And Rebecca Castellani's back with us, too. Longtime panelist on The Nose. Co-founder of Quiet Corner Communications and the director of marketing at Washington Montessori School and many other things besides. And Rebecca, you are our designated young person on this conversation.
1: We're pushing that title now.
0: I know. You know, I mean, you've been with us a long time, you know. You used to definitely be our designated.
1: Definitely. I think Sam's got me now.
0: Sam, yeah, could be a couple of contenders. But as a young person, as a younger person than the rest of us anyway, although Jen is also very young, you were in seventh grade when you kind of got into Billy Joel. Just quickly give us a sense of what that was all about.
1: The seventh grade venture into Billy Joel, I'm really not sure what the origin was. I just remember my seventh grade class being just obsessed with Piano Man, like having like these really sort of, I mean, obviously we were sober, but seemingly drunken renditions of it in the middle of the day. Really bizarre. Not really sure where that came from, but sort of an anecdote for how Billy Joel, my relationship with him in general, he's like taken up weird space in my life that I haven't really given much thought to until this moment. And I don't really mean by that necessarily like his complete ubiquity on like classic rock stations. I mean more like really important moments in my life that somehow centered Billy Joel. And I'm really not sure how that happened, but I think it just speaks to how prevalent his music is and how profound it can really be, even though on the surface sometimes it can seem, you know, a little cheesy.
0: Yeah, I think you say it well, that it is there is this kind of sweet spot between the catchy pop hit and the more reflective Vienna-type song.
1: Yeah.
0: I mean, he doesn't shortchange us either way. You know, your seventh grade class was obsessed with Piano Man. I know from Jack Hamilton, and I think I'm about to hear from Jen Allen, I personally feel, to use a Sam Hattelman phrase, I feel bullied by Piano Man. I liked it probably the first 20 times I heard it. And then from then on, I felt bullied. Please don't do this to me. And Jen, I'm assuming that if one is a piano woman, it is a little bit of a cross to bear, that particular song.
2: Yeah, 100%. I mean, my college professor at music school said I should make a menu for when I'm playing solo piano and people come up and ask me to play the songs that everybody wants to hear. And Piano Man was number one, and I should $100 just to play it. You know, I think it's just that song. I also got payback because my son, who's now 20, when he was about 13, decided he was going to learn it. Or maybe 12, but either way, yeah, it's kind of a song that any pianist, if you are a professional, you're going to be asked. And I think it is just because it's a ubiquitous song and people, it has the word piano in it and people want to like ask for a song from a pianist and they're like, can you play Piano Man? So yeah, it's just an annoyance that you have to bear.
0: Okay. I'm going to give a pro tip, kind of like your professor, to anybody out there who's contemplating anything like this. If it's a tip jar situation like that, figure out how much it's going to cost to get you to play Piano Man, but also figure out how much it's going to cost to get you to stop, because somebody else is going to want you to stop playing it, and you can get paid twice there.
1: Bidding war.
0: In fact, I'll be one of the people paying you to stop playing. And you know, before we go back over to Gene, also let's talk about him for a second, Jen, as a piano player. In this documentary, he kind of explores it a lot, and he had like a motorcycle accident that wasn't a good kind of motorcycle accident to have if you are a piano player. I don't know. What do you hear as a fellow pianist when you hear him play?
2: I mean, he's a good pianist. I would say that he kind of has developed a real specific R&B early rock kind of style where you have these like really low bass notes, like in octaves in the left hand that kind of give a lot of power to the music. And then just chords in the right hand until he gets to those little breaks where it's like piano centric and that's melodically driven. So I would say that, you know, definitely great pianist in terms of like how he gets around the instrument, not particularly my style and I don't love it, but I think that, you know, he's got a thing that has bled out throughout the world. And I get piano students constantly coming to me and being like, I want to learn this song. And like, they're not bad. You know, when you look at the charts, you're like, oh, it's just that I've heard him too many times and I don't hear it again.
0: So actually, let's hear. So Billy Joel at one point in the documentary compares himself to and discusses, and I think it's a clip from earlier in his career. I could be wrong about this, but he talks about the way he was compared to the other dominant white pop piano player of the day, B1.
3: I don't play the same way he does. Elton's style is very rhythmic, you know. Or like Leon Russell is another guy he used to get comparisons to. And he's more like gospel, you know. All right, ooh, you know. And my style is probably, it's more five finger, more movement stuff.
0: You know, Gene, there's so much that we could say about the kind of the piano in that period of rock music too, which rock music was kind of, rock and roll was meant to be kind of portable. You know, you had your electric guitar and a couple of amps and stuff like that. And, you could kind of move around pretty easily. Other kinds of music, jazz and blues, and rhythm and blues, some of it kind of came out of churches where there was kind of an understanding that you have a keyboard there that you could be playing. And I think, you know, at that time, Gene, we're both, you know, old enough to remember it, there was a very uneasy relationship with the piano and rock and roll. Does it belong as anything other than a backing instrument? But see what you're thinking about that.
4: Well, I think the ghosts of Fats Domino and Jerry Lee Lewis might have something to say about the portability of such things. But so there is a tradition that they were building on. I think though in the case of the 70s, something happened to make it kind of not just a signifier of power and virtuosity, but also there was, as I'm sure I don't need to tell even our younger colleagues, a certain kind of what some would cruelly call solipsism pervading 70s rock in those years, a kind of inwardness. That having piano kind of certified, you know, for some people, that the

0: I'm Catherine Shen, host of Where We Live. On May 20th, join me for a special talk at the Ferguson Library in Stanford. I'm speaking with Robert M. Dowling. He's the author of Coyote, The Dramatic Lives of San Shepherd. Find out more by visiting ctpublic.org/where we read.
1: Let's get it going a little bit, and then we'll get Rebecca, Jen, and Jean to talk a little bit about it. Here we go.

0: So let's start talking about this. Rebecca, talk about this song, what it does or doesn't do for you.
1: I mean, this is just when I think of Billy Joel, this is the song that I think of first. It just feels like quintessential Billy Joel. And at first listen, it's really catchy. You can't help moving around to it. But then on the second listen, you get really enmeshed in this immersive story. And for me, I just, Billy Joel, he doesn't have like the storytelling caliber that like Bob Dylan has, or it's really narrative, but it has this really accessible path that's relatable. There's a defiance to it that it just, I don't know, it's a funky song. And I think it really just sums up what my mind conjures when I hear Billy Joel.
0: And Jen, there's an interesting thing that here that he does with the piano. It's not really there in the kind of body of the song, the what we would call the A and B sections of the song, but explain what you hear going on.
2: Yeah, I mean, when he gets to like the end of the song, he has like what would be maybe a C-section, but it ends up being an outro. It just goes to the piano, kind of a piano break, and then the whole band joins in, which is kind of typical of him. He has to have some kind of piano-centric thing. So I think that that fits his writing style. And yeah, I kind of agree with Rebecca. It is quintessential. I mean, I heard this when I was first like very young, and it just... I love songs that you don't know they're hip, but they're hip underneath it, but you can just feel it. Like there's some odd measures in there that if you count it, he's got like seven measures instead of like the phrasing is weird and not weird. It's artistic. And I think that that's kind of the thing that attracts a lot of people and they just don't know it. And that's the fun thing about this one.
0: Yeah, and I do one thing that I would encourage everybody to do if they're nerdy enough to want to do this is listen to that piano outro. It is kind of the C segment or the bridge of the song, except it doesn't come back to anything, as Jen said. Here it is. We're hearing it. And then when you have a moment, listen to the end of the song Layla by Derek and Dominoes, which has a 4-minute piano outro that seems like it's a bridge, but it never comes back to anything. And that was in 7 years before moving out. I absolutely think that was somewhere in his head, whether he was conscious of it or not. I think Billy Joel wound up doing something that was a lot like that. But, you know, Gene, we're about to go to break here, but we should probably say there's another aspect of moving out, which is it is that kind of chippy, slightly irritated guy, you know, that we meet over and over again, whatever his name is. Yeah, yeah. Say something about that.
3: And I got to admit, I mean, I think that much of my ambivalence, when it teeters to exasperation, gets to the point of, okay, I get it. You're ticked off. You've been in the car for too long. It's hot. Okay, the air conditioning's broken. And I get that too. I get it at the gym when I'm exercising and trying to get through. Okay, I get it. I don't want to live there. I mean, but you seem to want to live there. And after a while, it gets to be kind of a gimmick. It doesn't take you anywhere outside of that anger. But again, the revelation that I allowed myself to get from this documentary was that, A, there are some good reasons for it, and B, there were other things involved. There were other types of things that were part of this mosaic of emotional and, you know,

0: creative influences that contributed to that. Jen talked about the way that some of the stuff sneaks up on you from behind. I think it is possible for those jazz friends of mine who are not necessarily inclined to listen to them to be open to the kind of, I guess I'll say hipness for want of a better word, that sneaks up from behind in these songs.
1: Yeah, that's similar to what Jen is saying. Yeah, we're going to take a quick break here. We got a little bit of time left for the final segment. We'll be talking about a particular song that we haven't talked about so far, but a song you have to talk about with Billy Joel. We'll be back.

0: I'm Catherine Shen, host of Where We Live. Join me at the Ferguson Library in Stanford on May 20th for a talk with author Robert Dowling. His book, Coyote, The Dramatic Lives of Sam Shepard, is about the audacious actor and playwright who embodied the American West. 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
5: And it's time for some thank yous. Oh, this is a pretty small ball operation today. We're actually recording this ahead of time. And Jonathan McPants is our producer, and he's engineering the show and lots of other things. Gina Matruda also came in here for a while and actually climbed up on equipment and made us nervous, but very grateful for whatever he was doing there. So with us now, Jen Allen, pianist, composer, arranger, new album Possibilities, Rebecca Castellani, who's a writer of many things and co-founder of Quiet Corner Communications, director of marketing at Washington Montessori School. Gene Seymour, writer, critic, professional spectator, pop culture maven, and jazz geek. New Substack called Gene's Substack. So there's a song we haven't addressed here so far, and it really is something that has to be dealt with one way or another. Pants, just go ahead and play it. Let's just do this.

0: That song, of course, we're not going to wait for the chorus. It's We Didn't Start the Fire. So this has gotten to be a very complicated song, at least in terms of how people process it and what they think about it. And Gene, maybe get us started. There are some people who find this song kind of embarrassing, although maybe you can help us understand why that is.
1: To put it succinctly, a song that promises ideas or thinks it has an idea and doesn't really have an idea in its head beyond a recitation of names is to me flirting with an indictment for fraud. Okay. I mean, and I know that sounds a little, I sounds like I'm being high-minded about this, and I'm not really, because I like this stuff. This is the kind of stuff I usually like and endorse, but there has to be something more behind it.
0: It's an early listicle, really, you know? I mean, yeah, it's just the catchiest little listicle you ever heard. And maybe just we have to accept it on that terms as opposed to something that Arthur Schlesinger Jr. co-wrote or something like that. So Rebecca, offer a defense. I know you're fond of this song.
2: I think it's a banger. I think like everyone knows it. You want to move to it. It's hilarious. The number of men in college I knew that tried to remember every line of this word and took it as a great like badge of honor that they were able to do it was an embarrassing amount. It is very silly. I mean, it's almost like Weird Al adjacent in how irreverent it is, but I enjoy it. It's like weird free verse poetry about the world.
0: Yeah.
2: I'm into it.
0: I should say that Weird Al, his parody of a Billy Joel song was, "It's Still Billy Joel to Me."
2: Yes.
0: And it's pretty mean, actually. Jen, I don't know whether you have a take on this, but I have a whole separate question, and we're low on time. So let me just ask this. So there's a moment in the documentary where Sting says something that I've been thinking, which is that to the degree that you do want a kind of a restoration or preservation of songwriting craft as we knew it in the Great American Songbook and in jazz standards and stuff like that, Billy Joel is really working pretty hard on that. His songs do have middle eights. They do have some kind of structure. There's melody. There's lyrics that are like Dorothy Fields and Cole Porter kind of lyrics. I don't know. React to that, Jen. I don't know whether you can imagine doing a Billy Joel cover someday on one of your albums.
3: Yeah, I totally could. I mean, I've thought about it and I probably will, but they're great songs. They have great melodies. The chord progressions are nice. They'll be easy to reharmonize. Yeah, if we're talking about just straight up songwriting, he knows what he's doing. And I think his popularity or, you know, whatever you want to call it has been proof of that. But even from a musician's standpoint, I find that stuff like just very well done. It does have all the different sections. I think that's what makes it interesting. And I'm not a huge Billy Joel fan and I like it. So, yeah.
0: Yeah, Gene, you know, I mean, maybe I can do this in 30 seconds. When Fantasia Barrino won American Idol, one of the ways she won it was by singing this tremendous version of Gershwin's Summertime. And then there's this moment where they announce they're launching her as the new American Idol. And the song that she got to sing was some piece of half-finished, crappy-sounding stuff that Simon Cowell probably owns 60% of the rights. And I was thinking, there's an irony here, right? You sounded so good singing Summertime. This is not a good song. And as a crabby old, you know, Muppet sitting up in a balcony, possibly with Eugene, thinking, these aren't songs the way songs used to be. You kind of have to say to Billy Joel, thank you for caring about some of this stuff.
1: And to keep at it, because he does know what a bridge is and he does know what to do with it. And when he gets there, there aren't that many songwriters, and I can include some people who are venerated in the rock universe, who don't know how to build bridges, who don't have that A-B-A. Now, some of them do, but I think you know that ultimately, craft, and I think I even wrote this, craft can be its own justification, and I think that's kind of where I land with him as I sort through my ambivalent feelings, you know, of Billy Joel.
0: All right, we have to stop there, but we are so lucky to have Jen Allen, Rebecca Castellani, and Gene Seymour with us. Thanks also to Jack Hamilton at the top of the show. We're going to end with, I don't know, a Billy Joel song. How about that?

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1: With the Connecticut Public Radio Weather Report, I'm meteorologist Garrett Archianis. We are about to wave goodbye to the unsettled weather. We've had a nice blend of sun and clouds this afternoon. There might be a spotty shower or two late this afternoon into early this evening. Don't be surprised if you see a couple of raindrops, but I'm not recommending canceling any outdoor plans. We'll see clearing skies overnight. Some areas of fog are possible, and those will be in the 40s to around 50. Then we'll see a huge change for the weekend. Tomorrow looks bright and breezy with highs in the 70s, and Sunday looks partly sunny with highs in the low to mid 80s. With the Connecticut Public Radio Weather Report, I'm meteorologist Garrett Archianis.
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1: That Where's the Beef commercial was certainly an all-timer. For Connecticut Public Radio, I'm John Henry Smith. Connecticut State Troubadour Charlie Widmer has a musical range that goes far beyond most. From bluegrass to soul, his musical journey includes singing credits with Josh Groban, Sarah Brightman, and a show-stopping appearance on Switzerland's Got Talent. Today, as state troubadour, Widmer works as an ambassador, helping to inspire people across the state to participate in and appreciate music. He recently spoke with Where We Live host Catherine Shen and shared the story of his first high school audition for the popular musical Grease.
2: I remember I'd never performed or auditioned before, and I sang Lean On Me. I've never had good low notes. I still don't. I don't really have low notes. And so that song starts in C, sometimes in our lives, and I was struggling to really get those notes out. So the guy's, oh, I'll sing it with you. He's playing the piano and stuff. And when I jumped up the octave, he snapped his head and looked at me. I didn't know if it was good or bad, so I just leaned into it. And didn't hear anything for a couple weeks. And then one of my buddies called me and told me what ended up being the life-changing moment for me. He said, you got the lead role. And it was like overnight. Everyone in the whole school was talking about it. It was like a movie. Like everybody, all the teachers are popping out in the hallways as I'm walking by. I didn't know you could sing. I didn't know you could sing. I didn't know I could sing. And so

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1: This road.
2: Well, I think a lot of things happen by accident, and it sounds like a happy one.
1: Yeah.
2: Fortunately.
1: This is one of those good ones.
2: And because you brought your guitar with you today, so could you play something for us?
1: Absolutely. This song that I'll do for you is a tune that I wrote. It was the first song that I wrote completely on my own, and it was the first thing that kind of poured out of me. My band and I are in some sort of an argument. We need more music, and I was scared to show them my songs on my own. And they said, we need something. I said, all right, I do have this song that I haven't showed you guys. And I'll perform it for you now. It's a tune called Far Away.

0: 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That was Connecticut State Troubadour Charlie Widmer. 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
0: It is NCAA tournament time for college women's softball. The UConn softball team, they lost in the opening round of the tournament this afternoon to Texas A&M by a final score of 17-3. The time is 4:50.
6: 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I'm Sasha Pfeiffer.
7: And I'm Ilse Chang. When musician Dua Saleh set out to make an album about a fictional post-apocalyptic world, they didn't have to look very far for inspiration.
8: I was born into a pool of bloodshed, so it constantly feels like my world is deteriorating before me. 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
1: For Connecticut Public Radio, I'm John Henry Smith. Documents released today by the Connecticut State Colleges and Universities shed light on the sudden resignation of the system's chancellor. As Connecticut Public's Matt Dwyer reports, John Maduko was accused of sexually harassing an employee.
2: The worker said Maduko sent her inappropriate text messages, including a photo of himself wearing only his underwear. He allegedly used sexual innuendo in a text message as he tried to get her to go on a trip with him to Atlanta, even though there was no work-related reason to go. The employee also said Maduko made repeated, sometimes joking comments about her body and her sexuality. The university system's investigation ended once Maduko resigned. The previous chancellor, Terrence Cheng, stepped down after an audit found he spent taxpayer dollars on personal expenses. He still works for the system in a different role. The Connecticut State Colleges and Universities oversees all of the public colleges in the state except UConn. Matt Dwyer, Connecticut Public Radio.
1: New funding is heading to the state's homeless service and rental assistance programs after cuts in federal funding. Connecticut Public's Abigail Brown reports.
3: Governor Ned Lamont says $5 million in state funding will be used to replace the loss in federal cuts.
4: We're playing a little defense with the Trump administration, but we're also trying to play some offense to make sure people have a sense that we're making progress on their behalf every day.
3: The money is coming from the $500 million emergency fund set aside by state lawmakers last year. It will go to the local homeless service providers to be used as flex funding, meaning the money can be used to help with things like a security deposit or equipment to help a client start a new job. Lamont says the homeless support is one way the state is tackling the housing crisis, along with constructing more affordable housing. Abigail Brown, Connecticut Public Radio.
1: State Democrats will choose their party's endorsement for governor at this weekend's nominating convention. A key question is whether an August primary will follow between the only two declared candidates so far, incumbent Governor

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0: Coming up.
1: So these are like high-profile Hollywood deals.
0: Sometimes shorter really is better. But first, let's do the numbers. Yeah, the Wawa's. Dow Industrials plunged 537 points, 1.5%, 49,526 today. The NASDAQ erased 410 points, 1.5%, 26,225. That's a new version of the Wawa's, isn't it? S&P 500 down 92 points, 1.25%, 74.8. I'm sure somebody's going to tell me. For the week, the Dow is down 0.2%. The NASDAQ fell just under 0.1%. S&P 500 added 0.1%. Bond prices fell. The yield on the 10-year T-note, this is what we were talking about up at the top, me and Catherine. 10-year now at 4.60%. 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
0: This is Marketplace. I'm Kai Rizdahl. Given what we've seen this week, consumer and wholesale inflation spiking, while at the same time retail sales holding up pretty well, what is playing out in the beer and wine cooler at your local convenience store might perhaps not be surprising. Specifically, not as many alcoholic beverages are being sold. Beer, wine, and liquor down 5.4% year over year in April. That's according to Nielsen IQ. CNBC reports the trend actually got a little worse in early May. That's the shot. Marketplace's Mitchell Hartman has the chaser.
7: With the caveat that beer sales can be volatile month to month, impacted by weather and when holidays fall in addition to inflation, the downtrend lately isn't surprising to beverage analyst Mike Bronstein and Alex Partners.
8: Beer in general has been in structural decline, down year over year for the last several years.
7: Chalk that up to more health-conscious consumers and new alternatives stealing market share, like hard seltzers and cocktails in a can. But Bronstein says soaring gas prices aren't helping.
8: Fuel pricing is really exacerbating trends already in motion.
7: First, consumers are prioritizing everyday necessities over discretionary purchases, says Johnny Sawyer at public opinion firm Ipsos.
9: People are spending more on groceries, like it's beef, it's produce.

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2: 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Because in June, FIFA is coming to town.
3: The World Cup is just going to be a really big deal because it's the playbook they know how to run, right? They know how to sell beer at big events.
2: And he calls this one a Super Bowl that lasts a month. I'm Mitchell Hartman for Marketplace.

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2: The Me Too movement began in 2006, and the hashtag Me Too went viral in 2017. 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
4: It amplifies all of the pre-existing biases in our society, and it amplifies and can distort sort of the systemic failures